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0: Shalom, saints of God, and welcome to the Shofar Ministry Program. This is Dan with my effervescent wife and very best friend, Reverend Sheila Crawford.
1: Well, shalom, my love, and peace to all our listeners as we pray you will be blessed by tonight's Bible study, continuing with the prophet Micah. Let's bow our hearts in prayer.
0: Abba, Father, in whom you alone we trust and glorify, thank you for the water of your word that not only washes us clean, but provides protective strength, courage, stamina, and power that is much needed in these last days. We lift up to you our recent prayer requests for miraculous healings and salvation for our loved ones and for those who still have one foot in the world, that they might encounter a deep spiritual awakening. We rebuke all demonic forces that try to derail our focus on you. And may this study glorify and honor you. We ask this in Yeshua's name. Amen.
1: And amen.
0: All right, we have a short announcement.
1: Yes, a little staycay over the next 2 weeks for a little rest and a couple short road trips.
0: And to celebrate your birthday.
1: Oh, if you insist.
0: Mm-hmm.
1: So we will be playing two archived programs from the Book of Revelation on the Last Days Church and also the end of the book, Revelation 20 and 21.
0: The coming kingdom we can all look forward to.
1: And we do. And we'll be back, God willing, on the 18th of August during the first week of Teshuvah to catch up on the prophetic news and begin our yearly study on the fall feasts. And if the news warrants it, I will try to get out an early newsletter.
0: Right now, we have a pause in the strikes.
1: Not sure how long it will last.
0: But Iran's proxies are still causing problems.
1: Yeah, the proxies are for sure. Even the PA in the West Bank of Judea and Samaria. But before we go on, let me say to please tell your friends, especially those who are not familiar with God's appointments that he made with man, to be sure and join this study beginning on the 18th for a wealth of information which really connects those many eschatological dots, especially because, yet again, just last week, I was listening to a gifted preacher who mistaught on the last trump of 1 Corinthians 15 and said it was the seventh trump of Revelation. So he concluded, we must be here for the first half of the tribulation.
0: So wrong.
1: Oh, yes, so very wrong and so very sad. But we will break it all down easily so the listeners can debunk and share truth with others because, as the Bride of Christ, we all need to share these amazing truths. It's important to show why it cannot be a mid-trib rapture. And not just to say, well, you think it's a pre-trib rapture and on you go, but explain why you think it.
0: And we're here to help you do that.
1: As well, that's a depressing message to think we will be here for any of that judgment that Christ, for his bride, canceled with his blood on the cross.
0: And all 7 years will be a terrible time, as the six seals reveal.
1: Yes.
0: Well, there is some news today.
1: Well, there is, as in both President Zelensky and Prime Minister Netanyahu were in Washington today
0: for the funeral of pro-Israel and pro-Ukrainian Senator Mr. Lindsey Graham.
1: Yeah, he'll be missed, which is why Trump agreed to meet them, as Bibi practically insisted. So it had to be a tense meeting, and it was short this morning. Also closed to the press, with only Vice President Vance in attendance, which alarmed me. And we'll probably never know the real truth of what occurred behind those closed doors.
0: Yeah, only what they want us to know.
1: Well, of course. But Turkey is a problem for Bibi as well. And although outnumbered, he wants a complete regime change in Iran, and so do we. Which, by the way, the people in Isfahan, just south of Tehran, rose up today to prevent the public execution of two anti-IRGC Iranians.
0: But the IRGC opened fire at the crowd.
1: Yeah, which constrained them, and the hangings were completed. But the good news is that Trump clarified his statement last week on allowing Saudi Arabia to have nuclear capabilities, added now that first Saudi Arabia must join in the Abraham Accords. He probably got some increased pressure to do that. As far as the Zelensky's closed meeting earlier, before Netanyahu's, in fact, I'm sure Trump, besides war talk, thanked him for hitting that Iranian ship in the Caspian Sea.
0: That borders northern Iran and eastern Russia.
1: That have been bringing weapons to Iran. And he's going to brought Trump proof of that. And that's probably how Iran has been able to keep going.
0: And China helps this way as well through Central Asia.
1: And we don't know for sure at this time, but previously, North Korea, for sure, has assisted Iran. And they helped them build their underground nuclear tunnels. And Iraq is helping, too. Now, you put that all together with Lebanon's Hezbollah, Gaza's Hamas, Yemen's Houthis, and other different groups of Iranian Shiite enemies of Israel that still remain even in Syria, and including more Hezbollah, and then also the PLO in the West Bank of Judea and Samaria, well, you have a quagmire.
0: So what you really mean is Iran really does have a lot of friends.
1: Yes, but that's just a setup for God to do his thing in Ezekiel 38. So some of Israel's enemies will have to remain to reorganize at the proper time. Just always remember, he's got this.
0: Okay, you can read the many newsletters or listen to any previous program on shofarministries.net. As well, sign up for our newsletters. You can also send us your questions or comments by email to Sheila@shofarministries.net, or just call the office and leave a detailed message to 440-834-9006. Or by regular mail to Post Office Box 513, Burton, Ohio 44021. 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
1: Okay, Micah, a prophet of faith, even when up against the government.
0: Well, last we looked at the first four chapters,
1: which is archived on our webpage, by the way.
0: Let's do a quick summary from last week.
1: Okay. Micah was a prophet approximately from 750 to 686 BC, who actually saw repentance when he warned Judah about their behavior and prophesied what was soon to happen to Samaria in the north by not repenting. And it came true. Assyria took the Israelites, killing many and dispersing more throughout the nations.
0: That's where we got the term, the 10 lost tribes.
1: Yes, but now all 12 tribes are accounted for as existing today in Israel, making Revelation 7 very believable, where it says there will be 12,000 from each tribe to preach in Israel after we leave.
0: Yeah, they will be called the new first fruits.
1: That's right. Anyhow, Judah, seeing that Micah's prophecy came true, repented, attaining God's forgiveness. And for about 100 years, until their descendants messed up, to include not giving the land its Sabbath rest. And therefore, Babylon invaded Jerusalem and burned down Solomon's temple on the 9th of Av that we talked about 2 weeks ago. Well, last week we also talked about the false prophets in Micah's day,
0: who kept saying, everything will be fine.
1: And we compared that to today's many false prophecies, saying the same thing. Actually, many groups like the NAR, the Dominionists, and still others are saying that all the world will get saved before Jesus can return, as in a worldwide revival.
0: Yeah, you know, it's a form of post-millennialism.
1: Yes, it is. Even though Scripture says evil will get worse. What's really sad is these false prophets are always more popular than the true prophets with a warning judgment.
0: I think we call that ear tickling.
1: Yes. We also reminded the listeners that whenever Scripture reads in that day, it means the seventh day, which is the last 1,000 years of time.
0: That begins at the rapture.
1: Yes. And ends at the end of Christ's messianic kingdom.
0: When eternity begins.
1: Amen. Micah preached during the reign of three kings, Jotham, the very wicked Ahaz, a cannibalist, by the way, Ezekiel 19. But the next son was the good king, Hezekiah.
0: 2 Kings and 2 Chronicles.
1: Micah also preached about the iniquity of covetousness and the seizing of properties committed by the government of Ahaz. Micah also pronounces a future judgment of all ruthless leaders in that day, meaning during the tribulation, along with another future destruction of Jerusalem that was then fulfilled in the first century right after Jesus.
0: Who also prophesied about its destruction.
1: Yes, he did in Matthew 24. And we finished last week when Micah begins chapter 4 by prophesying about the millennial kingdom and how Jerusalem will be restored high upon the mountain with a new king and judge.
0: Of course, we know that's Yeshua.
1: But before that, 7 years of tribulation. The night darkness of in that day. And we know that by the use of his phrase, pangs or labor of a woman. The woman being all of Israel who will give birth, having the born-again experience.
0: And that should happen in the first half.
1: Right. At the Battle of Gog and Magog, see Ezekiel 38, verse 23, and 39, verse 22.
0: We also explain the phrase, under his vine and fig tree.
1: Yes, which symbolizes the Messianic kingdom. Then we finished in chapter 4 with Micah bringing them back to their present day and telling them, to Babylon they will go, but eventually be delivered. And we know that to be in 70 years. And then he encourages them that they would be victorious against their later neighboring enemies.
0: And that brings us to the last three chapters.
1: That contains some wonderful prophecies that we are excited to talk about. Chapter 5 begins by prophesying the first coming of Christ, where they are beating him, as later was fulfilled in Matthew 26 and 27 by the Jews and the Romans. But Micah continues with a magnificent prophecy of where Jesus would actually be born.
0: How is Yeshua missed by so many?
1: I know. Micah also says he will be struck with a rod on the cheek. And the religious Jews saw that prophecy fulfilled right before their eyes.
0: Ah, but they only concentrated on the Torah.
1: True. The first 5 books of Moses, with very little time spent in the prophet books. In fact, the prophet Isaiah, his whole 53rd chapter, was and still is banned from Orthodox readings.
0: Well, like some Christians today.
1: Very similar in that few pastors on Sundays teach contextually from the prophet books either. And obviously, most Christians aren't complaining to them about it, and they should be.
0: Hey, you know, it's very sad how today only a remnant desire to understand eschatology.
1: Oh, most don't mind listening to others' opinions, but rarely want to spend the time doing their own homework.
0: Being a Berean.
1: Right.
0: We always encourage that.
1: We do. Our true desire is to only stir you up, as Peter says. Anyhow, Micah says that although Bethlehem is a small town, a great ruler will come forth one day whose goings forth has been from everlasting.
0: Yeah, you know, that's a great verse for Bible skeptics.
1: For sure. So remember Micah 5:2 and show them this prophecy written over 500 years before Christ was ever born. And we see in verse 3 that since the Jews rejected him, he's setting them aside for a time for the Gentiles, the church age.
0: And after the church leaves, the tribulation begins.
1: Yes. The Jews come back into focus during this time of 7 years, which is also the remaining week to Daniel's prophecy that left off at 69 weeks of years for the church age, but now resume after the church age, which is why we must also leave to finish Daniel's prophecy that the church age interrupted. This 7 years for Daniel's 70th week is, as we said, also called the birth pangs.
0: Meaning Israel is in labor.
1: Yes. And who eventually repents and is reborn as a whole nation after witnessing how God intervenes for them in the Ezekiel 38 battle.
0: Called Gog of Magog.
1: Then at the end of the tribulation of 7 years, the king returns in the clouds on a white horse with us, now called his wife.
0: Yeah, Revelation 19:7, right after our 7-year honeymoon in heaven.
1: Amen, and I can't wait for that.
0: Mm-hmm.
1: Then in chapter 5, verse 5, Micah pronounces judgment on Assyria, as well as describes the future Antichrist by using one of his many titles, the Assyrian. And that's because the people in Micah's day were familiar with this wicked ruler possessed by Satan. But here, Micah was also forthtelling of yet another future ruthless leader, like the king Sargon and others of that Assyrian dynasty. So when we see the scripture for the Antichrist called the Assyrian, doesn't mean he'll be a Muslim from Syria or even from that area.
0: In fact, many Assyrians today are Christians.
1: That's true. The Assyrian is merely a title for another coming wicked ruler possessed by Satan.
0: Yeah, the Antichrist has many other titles as well.
1: Yeah, as in the King of Babylon, the Wicked Prince of Israel, the Seed of the Serpent. Actually, over 30 titles, and Revelation 13 makes it clear. He will have all the attributes of all the empires represented by the seven horns, which would entail Egypt, the first empire, then Assyria, Babylon, Medes and Persians, Greece, and Rome.
0: Who will be revived.
1: Yes. As we see in the mixed iron and the clay feet in Nebuchadnezzar's statue of Daniel 2.
0: Do you want to clarify what you think about the mixed clay and the iron feet?
1: Okay, a little side road. When Rome was in power, as shown by the iron legs, the common people, well, they had little to say. But in the coming revived Roman rule over all Europe to start, the mixed clay, which always represents the people of all faith, and many will be Muslims, who will believe the Antichrist is their awaited Mahdi. So all will join together in a one-world religion under the Antichrist's false prophet of Rome.
0: And also known as Mystery Babylon.
1: As in the new universal church, and adhere for a while, but then later will not, because the Roman ruler, the Antichrist, known as the Beast, will destroy the one-world religion known as the harlot.
0: Revelation 17, verse 16.
1: But here's an interesting nugget. The Hebrew word for mixed is number 6151.
0: That's very fitting.
1: You don't want to know what it is first? It's Arab. Then in verse 7, Micah explains the 144,000 called the remnant of Jacob, who after preaching to the Jews in the first half of the tribulation, will now preach to the Gentiles during the last half of the tribulation. Remember, according to Revelation 12 and Matthew 24, the Jews now saved with those living in Jerusalem will have escaped the Antichrist by fleeing down south, where they are miraculously protected in the same area that God protected them before, in the desert of the Sinai in Saudi Arabia.
0: Yeah, it's not Egypt as was once taught.
1: Right. Our eyes were opened by the Holy Spirit, and we saw Galatians 4:25. As we recognize in verse 10 and 11, that familiar phrase being used again in that day. And though verse 15, Micah prophesies that all their adversaries by the end of the tribulation will be cut off.
0: Yeah, in chapter 6, we read where God gives them a long scolding.
1: Mm-hmm. And reminds them of all that God has done for them. By the way, we often see governments referred to as mountains in Scripture. And they're very hard to move. But here, God says, to speak to me, this mountain, and plead your case.
0: And then he says, what have I done to you?
1: Yes, they do their sacrifices, but what he really wants for them to do is in verse 8, to act justly, love mercy, and walk humbly, and then continues to berate the wicked for their false gods, their wicked trade deals, dishonesty, their lying tongues, and finishes the chapter describing their punishment all the way through to the tribulation. Chapter 7 is certainly describing the tribulation, for there are key words that help us discern this very particular time in the upcoming days.
0: Yeah, he begins by describing the fall harvest.
1: We know that the tribulation begins in the fall at the time of the fall feast. At his first coming, he gave his life during the spring feast of Passover, and many scriptures point that he will return in the fall. First secretly calling up his bride on the Feast of Trumpets, and that 7 years later, also in the fall, will return on a Yom Kippur to set up his kingdom and then usher in the Feast of Tabernacles.
0: Also his earthly birthday.
1: So verse 1 states it will be at the time of gleaning the vintage grapes. And verse 2, it's my favorite Old Testament rapture verse. The faithful has let's tell you what the Hebrew word is, and it's abad. Now, the English says perished, but in this case, contextually, means to escape. So, let's do that again, verse 2.
0: The faithful has escaped from the earth, and there is no one upright among men.
1: Well, that makes total sense, because at the moment of the rapture, there will be no one left at that moment of time that will be righteous, because we will all have left. By the way, Jesus used the same escapism terminology in Luke 21, verse 36. Those worthy will escape the coming judgment. Verse 5 and 6, he even tells them to trust no one, not even family, over God, but rather look to God for their salvation. Micah prophesies of Israel's repentance then and again during the tribulation, as we see more end-time phrases like the indignation, and three more times he uses in that day, with more descriptive warnings of a coming punishment. Chapter 7 closes with forgiving words of comfort and shepherding as in the days of old, and shows them great wonders where the nations will see their demise like the serpent. God will pardon their iniquity, for he cannot retain his anger forever, for he delights in mercy, as he promised to Abraham's descendants from days long ago. The Aaronic blessing, the Lord will bless you and keep you. The Lord will make his face shine upon you and be gracious to you. The Lord will lift up his countenance upon you and give you peace. Till next time, Sha'alu, Shalom, Jerusalem. Pray for the peace of Jerusalem. Those who love her, well, shall prosper. Psalm 122. So, we'll be back on the 18th. Be sure to tell a friend. And in the meantime, also tell them the gospel. Tell them about Jesus and that he's coming back. Shalom.
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7: 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Shouldn't talk about that. 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Well, I'm all for learning first century culture. It helps me understand my Bible, but I'm learning first century culture so I can live it out in the 21st century.
6: 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That's 855-577-2255. We're so glad you're here to listen. Today's program will complete the message we began yesterday. Here's Pastor Alan with part two of Dangerous Faith, New Assignments.
7: Acts chapter 1, post-resurrection. But this isn't separated by decades and decades. There hadn't been a change of governments. A few months. Acts chapter 1, Jesus said to them, it's not for you to know the times or the dates the Father has set by His own authority. You know what they ask? It's the last question they ask Jesus before the ascension. Are you going to restore the kingdom to Israel? Are you going to throw the Romans out? We're going to be free again. We're tired of the Roman soldiers and the humiliation and the abuse. And Jesus said, that's none of your business. It's not for you to know the times or the seasons. It's a very important point for us, folks. Some of us are so fixated on how the age is going to end that we have made ourselves irrelevant in the moment. I don't want to do that. I understand that it's tempting. You get more clicks talking about the end of the age than anything else you can put out in the domain. People don't want to hear about repentance and obedience and biblical morality. We better engage with the things of this moment or we will forfeit our opportunities in eternity. You may not forfeit your salvation, but you'll forfeit your rewards. Jesus said, it's not for you to know the times or the dates the Father has set by His own authority, but you will receive power when the Holy Spirit comes on you, and you'll be my witnesses in Jerusalem, in Judea, in Samaria, and to the ends of the earth. Wait a minute. In Matthew 10, he said, don't go to anybody that's not Jewish and don't go to Samaria. In Acts chapter 1, he said, you go. You'll be empowered to be witnesses for me in Jerusalem, Judea. Jerusalem's a city, Judea's a region. In Samaria, it's the next region. They're expanding concentric circles, going to all the world. He changed. Jesus changed the assignment, not over decades, not over centuries, not because empires shifted in the span. He trained those folks in a 3-year window of time. And they didn't have one set of immutable instructions as to their target audience. My brother and I studied at Hebrew University. We had a class. And the professor was a brilliant Orthodox man, brilliant, brilliant scholar. I mean, he was a rules keeper. He could see the tassels from his prayer shawl out from his jacket. His hands were chapped constantly from his washing as a part of his observance. We could turn our papers in 7 or 8 languages in his class. I chose English. Actually, I chose Southern that he could interpret. But I remember a class he did on Jesus, a lecture he gave. And he said those early believers, he said they really believed in the resurrection. He had the sharpest wit of any professor I ever studied with anywhere, any setting. You raised your hand in that class to your own peril. And you know, some of us are natural smart alecks and we have to try. I had tried and failed, so I was... But when he said that about Jesus, he paused for a minute. It's the only time I really saw him at a loss. And he said, I suppose if I believed that, I too would be a Christ follower. But I remember the day he read that verse that I just read you from Acts 1. And in his opinion, he said, I promise you, to Jesus' audience, when he said Jerusalem, Judea, and Samaria, and to the ends of the earth, they thought Samaria was the ends of the earth. He'd never made the adjustment. He didn't recognize what Jesus was saying. I'll give you another passage, Acts chapter 8. When the apostles in Jerusalem, how well did they learn the lesson in Acts 1? When the apostles in Jerusalem heard that Samaria had accepted the word of God, they sent Peter and John to them. Message came back to the church in Jerusalem that Samaria has gotten the gospel, and they sent Pete and John. Well, wait a minute. In Matthew 10, Jesus said, don't go there. But in Acts chapter 1, he gave them a different game plan. When they had testified and proclaimed the word of the Lord, Peter and John returned to Jerusalem, preaching the gospel in many Samaritan villages. Something's happening. Matthew 28, did I give that to you? Good. Post-resurrection, the 11 went to Galilee, to a mountain where Jesus had told them to go. When they saw him, they worshiped him, but some doubted. You need to note that. Everybody's not on board. Post-resurrection, Jesus is amongst them, alive, in the flesh, earth suit, whole thing. Some worshiped him and some doubted. See, some of you are waiting for more unanimous support. You better know your Bible. You better recognize the voice of God. You better understand the Spirit of God. What is God doing in the earth? He's not retreating. And Jesus came to them and said, all authority in heaven and earth has been given to me. All authority. Every knee will ultimately bow. I have won a complete, total, irreversible victory over Satan and his entire kingdom. All authority on heaven and earth has been given to me. But watch what comes next. Therefore is a summary word. I learned as a young man that when you find a therefore in your Bible, you better find out what it's there for. It means in summation. Therefore, you go and you make disciples of all nations, baptizing them in the name of the Father and the Son and the Holy Spirit. We've looked at passages from the Old Testament. We've looked at this notion of times and seasons from so many perspectives. But I want to take just a moment to be sure you haven't missed it. Within about a 3-year window of time, Jesus rewrote the game plan for his closest friends. A And you and I are desperately trying to protect the way God was moving 50 or 100 years ago. The core of our faith doesn't change, but the containers with which we distribute it, better. Come on. It took me a long time to get permission to purchase a laser printer. Decades ago. I remember the discussions. Well, why would you need one of those? Seems extravagant. It's a little over the top. Can't you drive to Kinko's? We weren't sure a laser printer was anointed or godly or appropriate. Or couldn't we have a Xerox machine? We like purple ink. Some of you have no idea what that is. Folks, God is moving in the earth. I want to be a part of what He's doing. And I'm pretty sure it's going to require me to change and to grow and to think. It's not about your age or your ethnicity or the tradition you grew up in or the accent with which you speak. Are we willing to follow the Lord? When the Spirit of God sent Peter to Caesarea, it was the center of paganism in Israel. The most vile city in the nation, in the center of Caesarea, was a temple to a Roman god. And the leader of the church in Jerusalem at that point was Peter. And the Spirit of God supernaturally sent Peter to the home of a Roman centurion. And the trump card was the events of the day of Pentecost when the Jesus story went public in Jerusalem. It was repeated identically in Caesarea at the home of a Roman centurion. And Peter, remember what Peter said? I now understand God is no respecter of persons. Up until that moment, he thought God had favorites. God had favorites. When John baptized in the desert at the Jordan River, it was an enormous sign to the people. The temple was the center of religious life and religious authority. It was the national bank. It was the center of national authority. It was the greatest building in their nation. If you had spiritual business to do, you went to Jerusalem to the temple, pilgrimage feast, 3 times a year. You were required to be there. To eat the Passover appropriately, you need to have a sight line to the temple. And John is baptizing, not in the mikvahs around the temple. He's baptizing in the Jordan River 20 miles away. Then Jesus comes behind him and says, destroy this temple and I'll build it back in 3 days. And they said, you've lost your mind. It took 46 years to build this temple and you're going to rebuild it in 3 days? And the commentary they put in after the fact, it's added after the real time. It says Jesus was speaking about himself. And then Paul comes along and says, God doesn't dwell in buildings built with human hands. Do you not know, he says, that you're the temple of God, bought with a price? Enormous change. Mind-blowing realignment of how they understood what it meant to be holy. And we think God doesn't do that anymore? If we talk about culture, people get offended. Shouldn't talk about that. We should study the first century culture. Well, I'm all for learning first century culture. Helps me understand my Bible, but I'm learning first century culture so I can live it out in the 21st century.
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8: I've learned as a pastor, there's a tremendous difference in a crowd and a community of faith. 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
6: 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Now, let's get back to Pastor Allen to wrap up part two of his message called Dangerous Faith, New Assignments.
7: The definition for dangerous, if you don't know, it's an adjective. It means it's a descriptor. It's involving possible injury or pain or harm or loss. The opposite is what intrigues me. The opposite of the dangerous is safe, harmless, innocuous, non-threatening. Those sound far more like descriptions of contemporary American Christendom. Non-threatening. We don't want anybody to be offended. Big tent. Well, everybody's welcome, but we're welcome to the foot of the cross where we repent and turn away from ungodliness and bring our lives under the authority of the Lordship of Jesus. It's not a designer faith. Jesus is either Lord of all that we are and all that we do, or he's not Lord at all. We're all in process. Dangerous faith is a faith in Jesus of Nazareth, as Lord Christ and King. It's dangerous to the principalities and powers, the spiritual forces of wickedness in the heavenly places. We want the kingdom of darkness to consider Christ in you a very real threat. When Jesus walked into the synagogue in Capernaum, a demonized man, the demon began to cry out in the synagogue, "I know who you are. Have you come here to torment me?" Folks, we need a change of attitude. Dangerous faith is a living faith. Dangerous faith is a faith on display. It's a faith that brings vulnerability. Dangerous faith is the opposite of a harmless, safe, non-threatening faith. I have no intention of cultivating that in my life. Dangerous faith threatens the ascendancy of self. It will dismantle selfish ambition. Dangerous faith challenges anything which sets itself above the Lordship of Jesus. Dangerous faith calls for personal transformation from the authority of this present age and fully yielding to the authority of the kingdom of God. Dangerous faith removes you from all the options that can be described as retreat. We've done it long enough. I'm asking you, and I'm going to continue to ask you, to consider becoming a person with dangerous faith. Person that Oz Guinness described as an impossible person. Not because you're belligerent or angry, and certainly not because you're violent, but because your adherence to the principles of your faith define your response to our world. You know the gravest danger we face? The gravest danger we face is not physical threat. It's not violence. It's the danger of ignoring God. Jeremiah 17, you don't have it in your notes, but it is in your Bible. I got the deluxe copy. It's Jeremiah 17, 23. They didn't listen or pay attention. They were stiff-necked and would not listen or respond to discipline. That's the covenant people of God he's describing. He's not describing the pagan nations. He's saying my people would not listen. They would not cooperate. I'm asking you to unseal that file that you think has all of your God business in it. It doesn't require any reflection or any attention or any further sacrifice or any further commitment. To open that file and begin to humbly say to the Lord, what would you do in me? What would you do through me? I put Gideon in your notes. I don't have time to unpack that. We'll do it another time. Gideon's a judge. God chose him as a leader over Israel. He was a nobody. God raised him up. God empowered him.

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2: I think we get stuck on what can we do. We think we're powerless or we're small or we don't have a big following. Folks, Christ in us. Christ, Gideon didn't have an army. In fact, the biggest problem Gideon faced was when it was time to deal with the enemy that was threatening them, was God kept saying to him, you've got too many people. I don't know about you, but if I'm going into a real battle, I don't ever feel like I've got too much support. Right? And God kept thinning down Gideon's crew until he got down to 300 people. He's facing an army, an opposing force of tens of thousands of people. And God says, 300's enough. It's not enough. God said to Gideon, you tell everybody in the army, if you're afraid, you go home. That means all the smart people left. He's left with the wackadoodles that aren't clever enough to be afraid of an army of tens of thousands of people. It's Gideon and the Looney Tunes. We don't have to be the majority. We have to know God is with us. And we have to have a dangerous faith. I learned it from a friend. I told you the story. Brad Arnold, remarkable man. He went to heaven this year. God blessed his life in an amazing way. He wrote a song when he was 15 in a high school math class in a small town in Mississippi. And that song went on to sell millions and millions and millions of listens. His career just exploded until he crashed. And he came back to his faith and he got his life together and his family together and became a bold advocate for Jesus. He'd stand on a concert stage in Madison Square Garden or wherever the Lord, huge crowds of people, fancy places, and he would stop his rock concert and say, I need to tell you what happened in my life. I was invited to be a part of his memorial service when he went to heaven. And it wasn't until I was there that I understood, God gave me, I knew he challenged me. I stood up and I said, Brad was a dangerous Christian. Not a violent, he was a quiet, gentle man. But his faith was a threat to the kingdom of Satan. And I didn't feel God was rebuking me. I felt like God was opening the door for a new season, a new place. And I believe he would do it for you if you would receive it. And I would submit to you a first step is beginning to be grateful. Begin to be grateful for what God has done in your life. He's forgiven your sins. He's welcomed you into his kingdom. He's not holding your failures against you. Brad was delivered from an addiction problem. It wasn't easy. He had to walk it out, but God delivered him. He'll deliver you and me from whatever places our lives have led us. We've got to begin to be grateful. There is a spirit of entitlement that is toxic and pervasive in our culture. Folks, you are not entitled. You are not. Well, my parents were dysfunctional. Okay. I was born on the wrong side of I was born in the middle of the tracks. Okay. I'm not saying it was good or easy or fair or just, but the existence of evil in the world does not entitle you. What the Bible says is we have to overcome. Oh, I don't like that. You can take it up with the boss when you see him, but at this point in this journey, the assignment is to overcome. And one of the most profound things you can do, one of the most powerful forces you can unleash is thankfulness and gratitude. God, I thank you. My life's not where I want it to be. My circumstances aren't what I want them to be. But I will give thanks to you today. I don't feel like being thankful. I don't feel happy about being thankful. But I choose to say thank you to the Creator of heaven and earth. You gave me breath this day. Thank you for that. I'm not suggesting that's easy. It's not dictated by your emotions. And a lot of times your brain will argue with you. And you can find any number of people with letters at the end of your name that may tell you something else. I'm telling you.

0: Our sense of entitlement is crushing us. We're carrying grievances and anger and hostility and bitterness and resentment and hatred. And we think it's going to lead us to a place of freedom and blessing and abundance. It will not. It's demonic and it will destroy us. You don't have to be thankful for the difficulty. You don't have to be thankful for the wrong behavior. But you can thank God that He will bring you through. I gave you Psalm 100. I'm wrapping up, I promise. I'm looking for the runway. In that fifth verse, it says, we enter His gates with thanksgiving. We enter the gates of the throne room of God with thanksgiving. It's a choice you make. For me, it takes more physical strength to maintain that attitude of thankfulness than it does any other expression of discipline. To work out, to manage a diet, whatever it is, it takes more determination to be thankful, to be grateful. Because there's some triggers in us, there's some voices, there's some something goes on. Because that's not fair, that's not right, that's not... Okay, I agree, it's not. Doesn't mean I have to stay and, it doesn't mean you become subjected to abuse, but it means in the midst of that, I will turn my face to the Lord and I say, I thank you that you're capable of leading me through this.
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2: 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And hey, Bill, I seem to hear a lot about taxes when it comes to investing.
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3: 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Either way, the phone number is 330-664-0700. 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
25: 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This is Jerry Serino of From the Median podcast. Thank you so much for joining me today. I really appreciate you being here. 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And then would definitely appreciate subscribing on any podcast app as well. It helps, and we want to get the word out there because we are working hard at saving and protecting life. And speaking of saving and protecting life, I have a great guest today, great young guest. Victor Nieves is here. He is the president of Life Issues Institute, and he's here to tell us all about himself and his organization. Victor, thanks for coming on.
0: Well, Jerry, thank you so much for having me. It's a pleasure.
25: So first and foremost, you know, we'll talk about Life Issues Institute and where people can find it and connect. Tell me a little bit about yourself.
0: Well, I appreciate the opportunity. Kind of depends how far you want to go back, but I've been fighting for life. You know, I am young. I'm 26 coming up on 27. I don't know how that exactly happened. It seems like it's going quicker and quicker by the day. But I've been involved in the fight for pretty much as long as I've been alive. I had a unique blessing growing up. My family was involved in local politics. So I was asking those questions. I just gave a speech the other day, and I was kind of reflecting on this and laughing about it a little bit. But part of that unique upbringing that I had and the unique blessing, I mean, I was like 10 or 12 years old in the car with my dad, and I was asking him questions about life, and I was asking the hard questions, you know, the hardball stuff. Well, what about cases of rape? What about cases of incest? What about this and that? And I had a great blessing because my father had the answers. He had already thought through this. He was well-versed on, you know, pro-life apologetics and things like that. And so we were always very plugged in. We were very involved. I grew up with weird tan lines on my neck and around my arms, you know, from wearing a t-shirt out knocking doors and stuff like that.
25: Okay.
0: And I put in my shoe leather, you know, at a very young age, knocking doors, working campaigns, got involved in the local grassroots movement in Missouri. Had a great time. I've always been a Missouri boy, born and raised. I live in Texas these days, but, you know, I was kind of in the St. Louis area. And then I started posting on social media. I was making a lot of pro-life content, just general commentary. Mm-hmm. That opened some interesting doors. I ended up a radio host in St. Louis on a big 50,000 watt station. It was awesome, a great opportunity. I was drive time 4 to 6 every day, did it for a couple of years. And, you know, then I ended up moving to Texas, but God opened some very exciting doors. I ended up coming on with Life Issues Institute. Now I do radio through them and podcasting. And, you know, we'll get to talking about that a little bit later. But yeah, it's been a wild ride. God has opened doors in my life that I certainly didn't anticipate and could not have opened myself. I wrote a book. I sometimes forget all of the stuff over the years. It's been a fun time, though.
25: So tell me then about Life Issues Institute.
0: Yeah, well, again, it's one of these blessings. I have a great opportunity. Standing on the shoulders of giants, Life Issues Institute was founded way back in 1991 by a man who is truly a legend of the pro-life movement, Dr. Wilkie. And, I mean, he was really a pioneer. So for years, we have been at the tip of the spear on the educational side. Dr. Wilkie, I actually have it on a shelf behind me. He wrote a very famous, very influential book titled Abortion Questions and Answers. And it was one of the revolutionary pieces of literature because it equipped people with exactly that, the answers to the questions that you are going to face. I oftentimes reference it, but there's a famous quote by Abe Lincoln. He said, if somebody gave me 6 hours to chop down a tree, I would spend the first 4 sharpening my axe. And so I like to think of the work that we do as sharpening that axe. We have what is essentially, as you know, Jerry, about a 50-50 split in the United States on the issue of abortion. It ebbs and flows, but, you know, for all intents and purposes, if we have our half of this battle show up well sharpened, show up well versed, well equipped for the battle, we will win. And it'll take a 50-50 issue and it'll make it a 60-40 issue, a 70-30, 80-20, until eventually abortion is truly unthinkable. And so there's, you know, there's legislative efforts in the pro-life movement that are extremely important. There are culture, but the education is really, you know, if you think of like a three-legged stool, you need all of these different approaches. We really focus on the education, equipping people, tools, resources, that kind of stuff.
25: What do you think, even in a conservative state or area, people seem to prefer to keep abortion?
0: Yeah, and it's a tricky question to answer, unfortunately. And I wish I had a very concrete answer. First and foremost, and I think most obvious, is anytime you see legislation like what the amendment, which passed, unfortunately, heartbreakingly, in Ohio, mm-hmm. it's always passed on a bed of lies. They never come out. They didn't come, as you're well aware, in Ohio. They didn't come to the electorate in Ohio and tell the truth. They did the exact opposite. So I would say some of those votes are not an accurate representation of the will of the people because they did not know. And that's a failure more so on the pro-life side. It's also an indictment of the adversary who is literally lying. But part of our job, yes, is to correct some of those lies. If the people of Ohio truly knew the bill of goods that they were buying when they did that, I don't think it would have passed. So that's one of those factors in it. There's a lot of propaganda. There's a lot of lies. There's a lot of emotion. And the other side, you know, we don't have to like them. I certainly am not appreciative of those who are trying to kill more babies, but we can admire certain of their attributes. They fight hard, man. I tell you what, that is one thing that you have to give credit where credit is due. And it's also a bit of a spur for us to remember, if they're fighting this hard, if they're this active, how active do we need to be, right? If we let our foot off the gas for 10 seconds, they're going to take that opportunity and they're going to run with it. But I think that's what we're seeing. I really do, because Ohio should not be Missouri. I mean, I'm a Missouri guy. Missouri passed, I believe it was titled Amendment 3 in Missouri, which swung Missouri from a deeply pro-life state. It was the first state in the country to officially enact its trigger laws following Dobbs. And now it's, to my understanding, basically the first real strong pro-life state, which has now flipped into the other direction. Abortion, horrifically, is legal in Missouri. And again, that was done, I would say it was carried in on a pretty strong bed of lies.
1: How do you think that these lies continue? I mean, there have been so many, and to me, at some point we have to, you know, ask people that are being fooled by these lies to say, are you really being fooled or are you using them as an excuse?
0: I don't know if you've seen it, Jerry. It's a very famous movie titled Shutter Island. Have you ever seen Shutter Island? I don't know that
1: I've
0: I can recommend it. As I say, I don't know. It's got some themes and stuff in it that I don't necessarily recommend it, but it was an interesting movie. One of the final quotes, I just bring it up because one of the final quotes of the movie, and I'll probably mess it up here, but the main character played by Leonardo DiCaprio, he asks a question and he says, is it better to live a monster or to die a good man? And the struggle that he's facing is he doesn't want to come to grips with what he's done. And so he would rather live in a delusion. He would rather die, in fact, than have to live with the truth of what he has actually done. And I don't want to spoil that movie for anyone, you know, who wants to watch it, but we're facing a very similar dilemma when it comes to abortion. You look at the number of people who have been impacted by abortion, men who paid for it, men who told their girlfriend, you need to go get this abortion, women who went and got the abortionists. This is something that touches basically every other person in our country, by proxy at least. At least you know someone. And so we have that as a compounding issue. So I speak around the country every now and then, Jerry, and I have students who will ask me on the topic of apologetics and defending the pro-life position, what do we do when we're faced with somebody who, it seems irrational, it seems like they can't just have a normal conversation, they get very mad very quickly, they get irate, in fact. And I always remind them, I say, you're probably dealing with somebody who has been directly impacted by abortion, whether they had it themselves, or if it's a guy, maybe he had a girlfriend. And that is something that will sit very heavy on their heart for the rest of their life, because they're facing that exact question. Do I live as a monster or see myself as, I mean, you're talking about killing your own child. We can't sell short the significance of grappling with that reality. If you're somebody who has done that, now I would say that there is a path to healing through Jesus Christ and there is forgiveness. And of course, this is all true. But in order to accept reality, you have to accept all of reality. And that includes if abortion is wrong and you have abortion in your past, that means that you did participate in killing your own child. And that's, I can understand why that's hard for people, you know, to come to grips with.
1: Yeah. It's someone said, you know, defending it is sometimes the only thing that allows them to sleep at night, right? They don't want to admit that what they did. So they're trying to justify it. And I get it. You're right. There is a lot of pain and hurt in that. And, you know, you got to be sensitive. So how would you, you know, suggest, you know, that? So, you know, whether you're sitting next to someone on a plane and they say, hey, I'm, you know, Victor, nice to meet you. So what do you do? And you say what you do and they go, oh, no way. I'm pro abortion. I'm pro choice. You know, how do you engage with someone in that situation?
0: Well, in that case, hopefully they're a reasonable person. If I'm on a plane, you know, I might handle it lightly because I'm stuck with this person for the next couple hours. But if it's somebody, you know, who's actually wanting to have the conversation, typically I'll just ask questions. People, for one, you're an active listener. It's not off-putting. It's not offensive. You have to handle it correctly. Every situation is different. So what I'm describing is not like a knives out debate on a stage with somebody, but just a real life, good faith conversation. I would just How come? Tell me about it. You know, what do you think of the unborn? Do you think it's a human being? Do you think it's not a human being? And just ask those questions. Pull the thread until eventually the whole thing, you know, starts to fall apart. If you're wanting to present really the foundation of the pro-life position, we have resources, you know, available on our website, lifeissues.org, to kind of help you to do that. I like to point out just a couple of biological facts. I think that this is well received by most people because it's not philosophy. It's not subjective. It's not up for interpretation, really. But there's just a couple of truth claims. So from the moment of fertilization forward, we know that there are three things, at least three things, that are absolutely always true of a human baby if we're talking about abortion, if we're in the conversation of abortion, right? The morality of it. The first is that it is alive. That's pretty important, right? If the unborn baby is alive, that's a relevant factor. This is simple. It's science. It's embryology. It's living, growing, and it's replacing its own cells. So that's a very easy, we can all understand it. We know it when we see it sort of a thing. It's also human. That's an important detail. Every strand of DNA in the body of that child it belongs to the species Homo sapiens. But if you're dealing with somebody clever, those two pieces of the puzzle, that's actually not enough. Something can be human and all of the DNA in its cells can, you know, also, it can be alive, human, all of that, but that could be a cancer cell. So when you're dealing with these people, technically, yes, cancer cells are alive. Technically, yes, the DNA belongs to the species Homo sapiens. The big thing that puts it all together, the third scientific fact I like to bring up, is very simply that it's a distinct organism. So this is not the mother. It is not the father. It's not a skin cell. It's not a reproductive cell. It's not a gamete. It is a total, it is a whole and complete organism. It's not a part of, it is a whole. It's not a piece of some other organism. It is in and of itself its own organism. And that can all seem a little scientific and confusing for people, but that checklist of those three things, well, we do that. That's how we determine what a human being is. Mm-hmm. All the time. You go into Walmart, you know how you can tell the difference between the watermelon on the shelf and the person standing next to you? It's because you know that that person, well, they check those three boxes. Never in nature. I mean, maybe somebody can prove me wrong. Never do we see anything on planet Earth that checks those three boxes that is not a human being deserving of the right to life. And so there's a million ways to skin this cat.
1: Yeah.
0: There's a lot of different ways to approach it. But good faith conversations, and I like to ask a lot of questions because it's kind of cheating. It's kind of inside baseball in a way. But if you're responding, you're losing. It's like one of the golden rules of politics. It's one of the golden rules of basically everything. Be the one to ask the question. That's my advice. Be the one to ask the questions. But be good faith. Be nice about it. And you plant some seeds. You never know.
1: Yeah. No, I agree. That's great advice. It's really good advice. I'd love to give you throw out to you some of the objections we kind of mentioned in the very beginning, such as the exception. So let's maybe start and just, you know, obviously you're not going to necessarily ask me the questions like you would, but if you get to the point of explaining things, what you would say. So let's take the situation of what about that young girl in Ohio, it happened, who was raped by an illegal immigrant, and she ended up going to Indiana for an abortion. So what about that young girl?
0: Yeah. So, I mean, this is a big question about rape. At the core of it, it is a question of rape. And so we can understand as people with hearts how difficult that is. And I often extend this olive branch to people when we're having a good faith conversation and say, listen, I get it. If there was going to be an exception, you would understand why your heart would go out and why this might be it. I oftentimes will paint the picture though. So to somebody who's bringing up that case, I'll say, all right. It's very topical right now, the Epstein situation. Everybody knows how horrible that is. Everybody, the people who abused those children, let's say tomorrow, the Department of Justice makes an announcement and they have found, they got him, right? The worst guy on the list, the most prolific, evil, horrible human being in modern history that we can even think of. We take him to court, he is tried, and he is convicted. But when it comes time to sentence that man, the judge says, wait, stop. Somebody go get his daughter. We're going to sentence his daughter to death for his crimes. And so that's what we have to keep in mind. No one would ever say that's just. That would be appalling. There would be riots across the country if the DOJ tried to do that, if they said we're going to kill his daughter. Because she did nothing wrong. When a grave moral injustice is committed, the answer is never to punish an innocent child. So in all cases, even when it's difficult, even when our emotions get involved, in all cases, we have to go back to that fundamental question that kind of undergirds the entire debate on abortion, which is, what is that unborn baby? Is that unborn baby just a immoral, you know, nothingness? Is it a clump of cells? Is it the product of conception? Or is it a human being? If it is an innocent human being with a right to life, the circumstances of his or her conception don't devalue his or her life. You don't lose your right to life, your most fundamental right. You don't lose it because of what your dad did. So we need to come around people who are in those terrible circumstances. I mean, we could take it to the most dramatic hypothetical we could ever think of. It could be somebody who has a traumatic brain injury, is a quadriplegic, who has all sorts of, you know, diagnoses, and then they end up in this situation. That is horrible. But it really doesn't change the value of the life inside them. There's another human being at question here. And the answer to the evils that we see in the world is not to commit more evil against innocent children.
1: Yeah, that's a great example, actually. I hadn't really thought of it like that or to explain it. So that's excellent. Thank you for that. The next one is, come on, Victor, here you are. You and me, we're both guys. We have no say in this matter, man.
0: Yeah, we deal with that all the time. And it's one of the funny, I hate to say it's funny, but you know, it just doesn't make sense. If we think about this logically, it just doesn't make sense. Abortion is a moral question. There is no world where a moral question requires some sort of a anatomical prerequisite. Do I have to, and not to be crude, do I have to check my pants? I mean, anytime I'm going to offer my input on a moral issue, do I need to go to a biology class and check some kind of a box? I thought, now correct me if I'm wrong, I thought that as a society, we were kind of moving past this idea that we would segregate everybody out and you get an opinion on this and you get an opinion on that. But also, I mean, let's just face head on the logic of that claim. If something doesn't affect you, directly affect you, I'm never going to get pregnant, no matter what anybody tries to tell me. A man will never get pregnant. It will never affect me directly. That doesn't matter. You know why it doesn't matter? Well, because there's all sorts of atrocities that have never and will never affect me. I have never been human trafficked. Lord willing, I will never be human trafficked. I was never, you know, sold into chattel slavery. Lord willing, I will never be sold into chattel slavery. But there are those in the world who are in those conditions right now. Even though it doesn't affect me, I speak out for them. Because good people speak out for those who cannot speak out for themselves. We study history as kids, right? And we all remember probably the first time in like fourth grade when we learned about slavery, or we learned about the Holocaust, or because, you know, you don't get the real history till you're a little bit older.
1: Yeah.
0: But when you do hear that history, you think to yourself, at least I did, boy, if I would have been around in 1937 when Hitler was rising to power, or if I would have been around in the 1800s when the debate about chattel slavery was really heating up, I would have been one of the good guys. Probably. You probably would have been one of the good guys. You got a chance to prove it right now. Mm-hmm. Just like a lot of the Northerners didn't have any, they didn't own slaves. They had no business, right? Were we going to tell them, well, you're not allowed to have a moral say on something just right, because it doesn't affect you? Bogus. That is absolutely bogus. And a cherry on top. I mean, it's a very dark, admittedly, cherry on top. 65 million abortions since 1973. Approximately half of the unborn were males. I think you can make a good argument for a collected vestive interest of men when, what is the math there, 32 and a half million men have been killed?
1: Right.
0: I think we get to have a say.
1: Yeah, we definitely do. We definitely do. Especially, yeah, the child there is as much the man's as it is the woman's, which is, you know, would lead me to my last point, and that is mature body. Stay out of it.
0: Yeah, that's one of the most common, and it depends the depth that they are prepared to take this argument, because it can be as shallow as, well, my body, my choice. It can be as deep as a very philosophical claim to an absolute right of bodily autonomy. And so regardless which one of those you face, again, we have refutations for all of this on the website. The idea of bodily autonomy being absolute, in order to refute it, you just take it to its logical conclusion. You don't misrepresent it. You don't strawman their position. At its core, and no one who's making this argument would disagree with me. I'm not misrepresenting it. At its core, bodily autonomy as an argument says I have the absolute right to decide what I do with my body and my resources. You may be a human being. In fact, the bodily autonomy crowd will actually concede that the baby in the womb is a human being with a right to life. They'll just say it does not supersede the woman's bodily autonomy. They'll say that the bodily autonomy supersedes the child's right to life, and that they have this absolute right to decide what happens with their body, with their resources, etc. And at any point, they can just claim this right and they can cut off their resources. They can say, I'm no longer going to supply anything to that child. I hear this all the time. Very common on college campuses for this argument to be presented, because at its core, bodily autonomy is actually a good thing. Most of us don't want to be told what to do with our body. We reserve the right to make our own decisions free of force or coercion, you know, that kind of stuff. But it's not absolute. Something can be good, but not absolute. So taking it out to its logical conclusion, that would mean that a mother could allow her children to starve and just claim bodily autonomy. There's a hypothetical that's common. Let's suppose that there's a pregnant mother who lives in, you know, the northern states, and there's a blizzard. And before her due day, a blizzard snows her in and she's stuck for a month. It's just her. She delivers her child naturally and she has the ability to breastfeed. The baby is outside of her. We're not talking about an abortion anymore. We're talking about a born child outside of the mother. But bodily autonomy is absolute. She has the right to do with her body as she pleases. She has no obligation, they would say, to use her body to sustain the life of another. Should that woman, with her newborn baby, should she be allowed to refuse to feed her child and allow it to starve to death? Yes or no? And if you really take the position that it's my body, my choice, you got to be okay with letting that baby starve. That's not a position that most people are willing to agree to. Some folks will die on a crazy hill there and say, yes, parents can let their kids starve. But, oh my goodness, do we see the conclusion of this pro-abortion philosophy? You're talking about parents letting their children starve. That is crazy.
1: Well, I think there's going to be there's a lot of people on that side who would be okay with that. They're the same people who would disagree with you when you said that men can't get pregnant, right? There's plenty out there, so I wouldn't put anything past them. Well, Victor Nieves, really great talking to you. The time flew by. I'm looking at the clock. I'm going to have to cut out some of my blabber to keep in your stuff and the time frame we have here. So, Victor Nieves, lifeissues.org. Please go to lifeissues.org, connect, engage, and support in any way you can. Victor, man, thanks for all that you're doing. Really appreciate it. You are a great speaker. So anyone looking for a speaker, he's your guy. Victor Nieves, thank you for being here.
0: Jerry, thank you so much for having me and for the kind words.
1: Yes, my pleasure. And thank all of you for listening to this episode of From the Median Podcast. We will see you next time. 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
3: It's been said that the truth often hides where we least expect it. According to a Life News expose, the abortion pill mifepristone sends 1 in 25 women to the emergency room, even under strict use conditions. This is not just a statistic, it's a sober warning. Last week, while the FDA quietly approved a new generic version, the risks remain real for the women taking it. Hemorrhaging, infection, life-threatening complications. And this was ironically on the heels of the FDA warning women against taking Tylenol during their pregnancy for fear of harming the unborn child. This is more than a political debate, it's a matter of life and death. As Christians, we believe life is sacred from conception until natural death. We must grapple with the fact that this medical convenience carries a cost often paid in pain, trauma, or worse. We cannot look away. Today, there are at least 1.1 million abortions a year in America, with more than 60% carried out using drugs like mifepristone. 63% of Americans oppose mail-order abortion drugs, which require no in-person doctor visit because they know it's not safe. Each statistic is a woman, someone's daughter, sister, mother, suffering in silence. Each unborn life is a soul made in God's image. Friend, consider this. When we demand that life be protected at all stages, we don't want to just protect the innocent child, but we also want to protect the mother. We stand for justice, compassion, and mercy. Pray for these women. Pray for a society that values life over convenience and speak truth boldly, because when the innocent cannot speak, we must become their voice. Let us not allow fear, profit, or expediency to silence the sacred message of life. Let us stand unwavering for life, dignity, and faith. I'm Janine Jones, president of Cleveland Right to Life, which sponsors our From the Median radio program, heard nightly on Salem's 1220 The Word and twice weekly on Living Bread Radio. 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
25: 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Hey, I'm very excited to have a great guest for you today, Ann Fudner. She is an angel mom here to tell her story of losing her son to a fentanyl overdose. It's obviously a horribly, horribly sad situation, but she is using this tragedy to try to fix things and make things better and better life for others. And she's here to tell us all about her story. Ann, thanks for coming on.
9: Thank you so much for having me. I appreciate it. Any advocacy, get the word out, that's what I do. So thank you.
25: Yeah, you're welcome. And thank you for being willing to share this story. I'm certain that it's difficult and not something that you exactly, you know, wanted to do, right? You would, you know, prefer to obviously have your son back. So let's start with that. I mean, there's so many issues here at play. It's not just fentanyl. It's not just open borders, ignoring a federal law by our government that has caused this to happen to so many families. It's not just you. It's so many families. Let's start with what happened.
9: Well, you know, my son was 15, just barely 15. He turned 15 a few months earlier. And he was private school this whole life. And second semester of freshman year, he wanted to go to public school. He didn't like the school that we had sent him to as a freshman year. And it just wasn't working out. So we decided to let him do public school. And, you know, it was big. It was overwhelming. There were a lot of people, a lot of crowds, a lot of different, you know, groups. And he had some friends before he got there, but the group of friends that he decided to make friends with were probably more of the wild ones that, like, you know, had a lot of friends, had a lot of fun, had a lot of parties. And, you know, in a moment of peer pressure and, you know, through encouragement, really, I know that for a fact because I've heard the stories, he was encouraged to try something. Now, I think that he thought he could get away with it because his doctor had discussed taking Percocet for his hand that he had hurt, but it wasn't bad. It wasn't broken. And I said no, and the doctor agreed. It's really too much for a child to do pain medicine. And I would really encourage any parents who are thinking of putting their kids on pain medicine for anything, just start with the highest dose of Motrin and Tylenol that you can get before even considering that. But I said no, but he had heard it. So I think when that was offered, I just think he thought he could score some cool points and be, you know, one of the guys and, you know, get away with it. Yeah. As many conversations as we had, as involved as a parent as I was, I knew where he was at all times. I checked his phone. I was room mom, and we had a great relationship. He spoke to me. He felt like he could talk to me. He talked to me about the girls he liked. And you know, we had great conversations. So I did everything right. And I know that. I know that. You know, parenting is hard, of course, but I did everything I could to be a great parent and, you know, room mom. And I tried to get into the school and volunteer as much as possible to be near him, chaperone on the field trips, you know, dinner every night, sat at the table, church twice a week. But, you know, more than anything, we were happy as a family. We were just such a close family. And we, you know, we did everything together. And so this, to me, it was something I saw on TV. It was never going to come into my house. And I want to make that clear to all parents. And that's where I really want parents to relate to my story, because my son wasn't an addict. He didn't have, you know, he was a typical teen, no doubt. And if we were all honest with each other, we can all look back to our teen years and say, man, sometimes I don't know how I survived. So I want everybody to know that he was a typical teen, no doubt about it. And, you know, he thought he was invincible, like so many teens do. And he found out that, you know, he wasn't. He tried something and it took his life one time.
1: Right. One time. And it's so incredibly sad. And I think I look at situations like this when I think about them, and obviously someone, this could happen anytime, right? It could happen 20 years ago, 50 years ago, sadly, right? These types of things could happen. It kind of reminds me of a situation. If someone in my family or myself, I'm a victim of a crime, and I find out that the person who did it was let out of prison or something, or, you know, wasn't properly prosecuted, and you think, oh my God, this could have been avoided.
9: And no doubt about it.
1: Yeah. And that's how kind of how I feel, is though, you know, when we, and this leads us down the whole discussion of the open borders and so much happening on the borders, and not that it's just the borders, but we know drugs have been pouring in. So this tragedy happens, and you're now a mom who is just obviously devastated, unimaginable pain, right? I couldn't even imagine. How do you handle that from there? Because you obviously have become an advocate. Tell us kind of that progression into obviously mourning and then saying, I need to do something about this.
9: Well, I was just talking to this with the amazing and wonderful President Trump's chief of staff, Susie Wiles, today. And I said to her, I said, I'll never forget sitting on the couch and just thinking, I can't let this happen to another parent. And that's when I knew that I was going to stand up and fight. I knew that I was going to get up and fight, because she had asked me, you know, how it's going. Sometimes, you know, people, you know, get up and fight. Some people don't. And I told her how important it was that I was up there fighting. And I knew I was going to stand up and fight. And I'm a fighter. I always have been. Before my son died, I was in politics. I was in conservative politics. I was in media. I was running for Congress. I had just announced like about 2 weeks earlier. And so I'm a natural born fighter. I know that, just like Susie, she's incredible. And I want everybody to, you know, take a moment and give her prayers for what she's fighting. But I decided, you know, I'm going to get up and I am going to fight. And I'm not going to let another parent feel this pain, because it was so painful. I will never forget the pain in my heart, just finding out, sitting there, my world is turned upside down. Pieces are all over the place and I don't know how to put them back together. And I just thought, this can never happen to another parent. And I knew that I was going to fight.
1: Yeah. Well, good for you. And we're grateful for that. And in this fight, you, if anyone searches, if you're listening and you say, I'm going to look her up, which I think a lot of people do when they're listening, and Anne with an E, A-N-N-E, Funder, you got to meet the president. There's video of you, you know, with President Trump.
9: Yeah.
1: And you obviously were just, you off the air, you were telling me you just got, you were just at the White House, and you just now, of course, mentioned that you were with his chief of staff. Tell me what that was like, and going from, you know, the incredible loss to wanting to be an advocate so that no one else felt your pain. And then you're standing up with the president of the United States.
9: Yeah. Well, I wasn't okay for a while, and I was just kind of in a fog, and, you know, I had three other kids, so I had to be okay, but I wasn't. And, you know, I decided, you know what? I don't like walking out the front door. I don't like the way my neighbors are looking at me, and I don't know what they're thinking. And my son died of fentanyl, and you feel like there's a stigma, even though like my son wasn't an addict. And, you know, I would go to Starbucks where he used to sit with all of his friends outside at Ocean Ranch. And I would drive down the road and pick up my kids where he used to go to school. And I just couldn't do it anymore. And so I decided that, you know, we're going to pack up, put our stuff in storage, and we're going to travel. So for that first year, it was really numbing. I had joined a group for Lost Voices of Fentanyl. I had talked to the founder and I said, I want to help moderate, you know, if you guys ever need help. And right away, she made me a moderator. And so that group really was responsible for helping me get through it. It was a bunch of angel parents all trying to navigate together. So we took to the road. I don't know if that was a good idea or not, but it definitely, you know, my kids were now, my middle is now my oldest, my other middle is now the true middle, and my youngest is still bouncing off the walls. But, you know, it was important that we had that time together, and just that was my way of solving, you know, how we're going to start to understand this new dynamic in our family with our son, who was really the leader of our entire family, you know, of my kids. He was like the best big brother in the world, and he was my firstborn son. He was my everything. And so we took to the road and traveled, and we ended up back in our hometown. It's also where we buried our son. And it ends up that, you know, it was good to be close to Washington, D.C. Once we landed, I had a friend who was getting involved with something called Moms for Liberty. And I said, you know, maybe this is a great start. I'm about to have my kids back in school from homeschooling. And, you know, they fight for children. I still have 3 living kids. I'm going to get back up and I am going to fight for my ones that are still here. And I was fighting, you know, they go into the school systems and, you know, all this ideology that they're teaching, all the indoctrination. I wanted to shield them from it. I already lost one. I don't want my other ones to be, you know, indoctrinated and, you know, used as whatever they do in these schools, you know, political pawns and indoctrination dolls. So I joined Moms for Liberty. And that was kind of my way of standing back up and fighting.
1: Yeah.
9: It was about a year and a half in. And then I got to tell you, my faith was weak. And I kind of got to a point where life wasn't working. And I recommitted my faith. And within a week, I was getting a phone call from someone at Moms for Liberty saying, hey, you know, the RNC is looking for people who have stories, border stories, you know, who have been affected by the open borders. Would you be willing to talk? And I'm like, absolutely. So they connected me. They started the process of interviewing, submitting my story. And at the end of the day, I got chosen to speak at the RNC. And I just remember standing there realizing that I'm about to go out in front of millions of people, which I didn't realize. I was like, but this isn't going to be televised. It's only Tuesday night. And they're like, yes, it will. And the president's going to be sitting right there, and things changed. And I just wanted to get on the stage and off the stage as fast as possible.
1: Yeah.
9: But I delivered a speech that I really was not expecting to have the effect on Americans, especially mothers in America, that it did. And that really started my crusade in this fight. And since then, the doors have just been open and endless. And President Trump, what an incredible man. And I challenge anyone to say otherwise to me, because I know who he is, and he loves us. He loves everyone. And he has done so much in this fight. So I absolutely love him and the whole staff, and they're doing everything. 50% reduction in fentanyl deaths, you know, zero border crossings, and doing amazing things in my fight. And I'm just grateful that that I'm able to be a part of it.
1: I want to ask some questions that you know, maybe many of us, just because we don't understand, and you probably didn't before this, is how does the fentanyl get in a pill? So you mentioned that when we were all in high school, and you know, we all did stupid things, and we were typical, and we drank too much or did things like that. And then yet in this case, this pill that he took, was it laced with something? Was it How did it get in there? Was it, did he think it was something else? Did someone slip it to him? How does it work?
9: So it's 100% deception. They think they're taking a Percocet or a Xanax, or now with all of the education of the army of parents, because the last president did nothing. The parents have been left to educate. And I think most kids now know don't take something if it says Percocet, but they are fake pills. They are not laced. They are not a pill that you put something in. They are absolutely 100% counterfeit, just like a counterfeit dollar bill. There's nothing real about it. It's mixed somewhere in Mexico. It comes from China. The precursor chemicals come over. There's over 1,000 different fentanyl analogs. There are 150,000 factory workers in China that make these drugs. It is not the same as fentanyl that you get in a pharmaceutical situation or in a hospital. People need to know that. This is not your doctor prescribed fentanyl. The chemicals are not even similar. But these fentanyl analogs go over to Mexico, to the cartels. They are pressed with blue press powder. They have a pill press that looks identical to Percocet or White. They make the bars that look like Xanax. It is 100% pure press powder with fentanyl and fentanyl alone sprinkled in, not measured. You know, nothing's perfect in it. They just kind of sprinkle it in and eyeball it. And 7 out of 10 pills are deadly. These kids think they're taking a Percocet, Xanax, oxycodone, ADHD medicine. It doesn't matter how they've disguised it. They think they're taking that. And it's really, there's none of that in there whatsoever. It is 100% pressed powder and deadly fentanyl. If you cut the pill in half, 7 out of 10 pills, like I mentioned, are deadly. There's a chocolate chip cookie effect. When you eat a chocolate chip cookie, sometimes all the chips are on one side because it's not mixed with blenders in a professional setting. So you might get the side of the pill that has all the fentanyl in it. My son took a quarter of a pill and he got all the fentanyl. It takes 2 salt grains. That's it. So to compare, if you go to a restaurant and you order a glass of wine, and they bring you grape juice and they put cyanide in it and you die. Did you die because you drank a glass of wine? 100% no. It's 100% poisoning. It's deception. And those people who gave you that grape juice laced with cyanide should be tried for murder. And that's what this is. It is no different. When Tylenol in the 80s had, I think, 6 or 7 pills that killed people that were laced, and they never caught the guy, by the way, 6 or 7 people were killed by capsules of Tylenol. They removed millions of bottles of Tylenol off the shelves and acted fast because it was killing people. So that is the same thing. It was a complete deception. My son's case was and when I found this out, it was really heart-wrenching. It was treated as a homicide. So my son's case was open. It was a murder investigation. So that's what people need to know. It's not pharmaceutical. It's not laced. They don't open up a pill and shut it. It is 100% fake. And it's deception.
1: Okay. Very interesting. I didn't fully grasp all that. That makes it pretty clear and tells you how dangerous it is. Because obviously, again, your son wasn't a drug addict. He wasn't intending to do something, just doing what we all probably did at that age and doing stupid things. And, you know, the illegal mixing, you pointed out about mixing, mm-hmm. and how they're doing it. That's intriguing. I didn't fully grasp that you could take a portion of a pill, but that's where all the fentanyl was, is a part of it. That, you know, how do you feel then as an angel mom when you see these drug boats being, you know, blown out of the water? And I know it makes me happy.
9: Amen. Yeah.
1: How does it make you feel then when people defend those boaters, those people out fishing, right?
9: I feel sorry for those people that think that, because it just shows how incredibly susceptible to brainwashing they are to protect people that are there to bring something over that will kill your children or kill you. And it's not discriminatory, trust me. And it doesn't matter if you're gay or if you're trans or if you're black or white. And it makes no difference what religion you are. It will kill everybody equally. So I just think that if someone's that, just lost, that they can't think for themselves and see the good in taking out cartels' boats, cartels that could give two craps about you. They just want to sell their product to people, and they don't care if people die. To hear people like that being offended and defending that action, to me, is, I just feel sorry for people who think that way.
1: Yeah, that's very gracious of you. I don't know if I would respond the same way. In the last few minutes that we have together, and again, thank you. I'm here with Ann Fundner. She's an angel mom, and sharing her story and how she's fighting to stop this fentanyl poisoning and killing of our families, our children, as well. I want to.

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2: Helping out the cartels, because there's a multi-billion dollar industry that we're talking about, and that's not going to die overnight. And they run elections, and they got a lot of money, and people are very motivated and influenced by money. So the last administration did absolutely nothing but facilitate it, really invite and then facilitate the epidemic, not to mention all the violent crime that's happened. I mean,
3: the cases of rape skyrocketed all throughout the country. Again, children being trafficked, women being trafficked. Yes. It was, I forget the number exactly, but it was, 300,000 undocumented children. Awful. That they just lost track of. They didn't know where they were. Well, I think we have a good idea. And these people just did not care. I agree. They wanted bodies. They wanted people to, to be votes and to get redistricted based upon the population. Yep. And so they can win forever. And then they can say, hey, forget all of you. You can dislike what we're doing all you want.
2: And they would not care less. I mean, they're sitting there saying talking about ICE agents and humanitarianism. By the way, when you come over the border by cartel members, I can't tell you how many little girls come with how many samples of semen because they've been raped along the way. There's nothing humane about it, but they get their bodies for the census. And, if we deported everybody, we would pick up about 16 seats. And that's all this is about. And now you see them panicking because we are trying to make the changes necessary. We're taking, illegals out of the possibility of voting, which you can't even believe that was on the table for the Democrats. But so now they're just trying to redistrict anyway and just completely cheat. And thank God we have a good Supreme Court turning these things down. But that's all it was about. And if it turned out that way, they would be there with the vans to help deport, because they don't care about illegals either.
3: Well, I want to thank you, Ann Fundner of Angel Mom, for coming on and sharing your story, and certainly for all that you're doing. You're fighting for all of us, for the unknown person that could have died from this type of tragedy. And you're doing great, great work. So, Ann Fundner, thank you so much for coming on.
2: Thank you for having me. I appreciate it.
3: Yes, my pleasure. And thank all of you for listening to this episode of From the Median Podcast. We will see you next time. Thank you so much for listening, and please remember that life is our greatest gift from God. God bless.
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5: It's been said that the truth often hides where we least expect it. According to a Life News expose, the abortion pill mifepristone sends 1 in 25 women to the emergency room, even under strict use conditions. This is not just a statistic, it's a sober warning. Last week, while the FDA quietly approved a new generic version, the risks remain real for the women taking it. Hemorrhaging, infection, life-threatening complications. And this was ironically on the heels of the FDA warning women against taking Tylenol during their pregnancy for fear of harming the unborn child. This is more than a political debate, it's a matter of life and death. As Christians, we believe life is sacred from conception until natural death. We must grapple with the fact that this medical convenience carries a cost, often paid in pain, trauma, or worse. We cannot look away. Today, there are at least 1.1 million abortions a year in America, with more than 60% carried out using drugs like mifepristone. 63% of Americans oppose mail-order abortion drugs, which require no in-person doctor visit because they know it's not safe. Each statistic is a woman, someone's daughter, sister, mother, suffering in silence. Each unborn life is a soul made in God's image. Friend, consider this. When we demand that life be protected,

0: protected at all stages. We don't want to just protect the innocent child, but we also want to protect the mother. We stand for justice, compassion, and mercy. Pray for these women. Pray for a society that values life over convenience. And speak truth boldly, because when the innocent cannot speak, we must become their voice. Let us not allow fear, profit, or expediency to silence the sacred message of life. Let us stand unwavering for life, dignity, and faith. I'm Janine Jones, president of Cleveland Right to Life, which sponsors our From the Median radio program, heard nightly on Salem's 1220 The Word and twice weekly on Living Bread Radio. 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
1: Josh Booth back with Bill Bullington. And hey, Bill, I seem to hear a lot about taxes when it comes to investing.
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13: News this hour from Town Hall. I'm Keith Peters in Washington. Kentucky's Democratic Governor Andy Beshear is calling on ailing Senator Mitch McConnell to be transparent with his constituents or step down.
14: McConnell was hospitalized June 14th, his office revealing weeks later that it was due to a fall. Beshear made the demand in a letter after the office of the attending physician said McConnell had been discharged from hospital care but remains in a rehabilitation facility and has not yet been medically cleared to return to work. McConnell released a statement saying he hates to miss the fun but will not be attending this Saturday's fancy farm picnic. It's an annual event that draws political figures to Western Kentucky. Beshear called on McConnell to address the people of Kentucky verbally and provide proof of his capacity. The governor's also asking Senate Majority Leader John Thune to investigate McConnell's condition. I'm Jennifer King.
13: A Georgia school shooter who killed two students and two teachers is sentenced to life in prison without parole.
15: Colt Gray was 14 at the time of the shootings at Appalachie High School. He's 16 now. District Attorney Brad Smith says the sentencing message must be clear.
16: Colt Gray cannot be in society.
15: Judge Nicholas Prim called Gray's crimes deliberate, contemplated evil.
17: You do not seem to be tormented by what you did.
15: Smith says he hopes his team had done honor to the victims and their loved ones.
18: This is not a happy day. This is a relief day.
15: The judge acknowledged Gray had been failed by his parents, his extended family, and to a certain extent, society. I'm Ed Donahue.
13: The U.S. military says it knocked down an Iranian ballistic missile attack against American forces in the Middle East on Tuesday, shattering a brief pause in the fighting as mediators tried to get both sides back to negotiations. On Wall Street, the Dow up by 537 points, the Nasdaq dropped 55, the S&P advanced 15. More at townhall.com.
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5: During the War for Independence, General George Washington, the man we refer to today as the father of our country, led American troops through military defeat after defeat. And in the bitter winter of 1777, he wrote this somber note to a friend in Philadelphia. Quote, "You might have tracked our army from White Marsh to Valley Forge by the blood on their feet," end of quote. Many soldiers continued to march through the deep snows of Pennsylvania without shoes. Others suffered from disease, hunger, and freezing conditions. Nearly 2,000 of Washington's men died. Yet George Washington did not lose faith. Amid the hardship, loss, and uncertainty of Valley Forge, he turned to God in prayer. At a time when our nation once again faces division and uncertainty, may we follow Washington's example, kneeling humbly, praying faithfully, and asking God to guide the future of America.
6: Scientists have shown with animals in the laboratory that reducing the numbers of calories they consume lengthens their lifespans. Over a lifetime, the less digestive work the body has to do, the longer it seems to last. This appears to be one instance in which less is more. The Bible also notes a situation in which less is more, or less is wiser might be a better way to put it. Proverbs 10:19 suggests that the more we talk, the more likely we are to sin. It concludes by saying, "He who restrains his lips is wise." Sometimes there is wisdom in words, and sometimes not. This is David Jeremiah encouraging you to get on the road to new life. Discover God's powers of restraint on Route 66.
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8: God intended for humanity to live in a garden, but because of sin, Cain chose a city. 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
9: Bible teacher on Leading the Way, Dr. Michael Youssef.
8: In the garden, there was no loneliness because they fellowshiped together and they fellowshiped with God. In the garden, there was no worry and anxiety. In the garden, there was no hatred. There was no envy. There was no malice. There was no evil. God was there.
9: Hello, and welcome to Leading the Way. 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But what does it really mean to have a home in heaven? 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
8: My text comes from the Epistle to the Hebrews, chapter 13, verse 14. The Word of God said, "For we have not here an abiding city,
10: but we seek after the city which is to come. In the context of this epistle, the writer is talking about the men and women of faith of the past, how they lived the life of a pilgrim, a life of a sojourner, a life that looked forward to that city that's not built with hand, like Abraham and Sarah and Jacob and Moses. There were men and women of faith looked forward to that day. And he turns around and he challenges the Christian of his day and he says, you too need to be like that. For we have not here in this life a city, abiding city, a permanent city, a city that will go on forever. But we are looking forward. We are seeking the city that is not built with hand. For we have here no abiding city. And yet, when you look around at what's happening anthropologically in the world and sociologically, you find that people love the city. They love city life. There's a lure to the city. Cities may be crime-riddled, pollution-filled, drug-infested, rampant immorality, yet millions of people migrate into the great cities of the world every year, every single year. And cities are indeed a paradoxical. And by that I mean they contain two opposites. You find in the city creative vitality and decay at the same time. You find in the city masses of people, and yet there is massive loneliness. You find in the city there are vibrant hope, and yet there is dull despair. Big mansions and homeless people, they attract the opposites. What does the scripture say about the city, that concept of the city? How did the city come about and became a reality? Why does the scripture insist that for the men and women of faith must affirm that we have here no abiding city, no permanent city? I want to answer these. The first time we ever hear about city in the scripture is in Genesis chapter 4. In Genesis 4:17, the Bible said Cain built a city, walked out and built a city. After murdering his brother, after seething hatred toward his brother and ultimately killed Abel, Cain went out of the face of the Lord. He went out to hide from the Lord, and he built a city. It is his way to escape from God. It is his way to run away from God. In the city, he hoped that when he builds a big city, that he might meet people, varieties of people. They might have amusement parks to help take his mind off the guilt and the pain of guilt. In the city, he hoped that he might find a strong drink that may deaden the pain of his heart. In the city, he saw there might be nightclubs, there might be some entertainment, there might be all kinds of things that would divert my attention from the voice of God that is haunting me and saying, where's your brother? You see, listen very carefully. God intended for humanity to live in a garden. But because of sin, Cain chose a city. God intended for humanity to live in paradise. But Cain went out and he built a city. He opted for the city. And if you compare the garden with the city, I mean, the contrast is awesome. The contrast is incredible. In the garden, there was no loneliness because they fellowshiped together and they fellowshiped with God. In the garden, there was no pollution. In the garden, there was no fear of crime. In the garden, there was no worry and anxiety. In the garden, there was no economic recession. In the garden, there was no hatred. There was no envy. There was no malice. There was no evil. God was there. Cain built the city. But the scripture said that we have no abiding city. For the very founding of the city, the very foundation of a city, is built upon a rebellion against God. It had the purpose of running away from God, of rejecting God, of turning away from God. By the time you get to Genesis 11:4, it gets even stronger. While at least initially Cain had in mind running away from God, while in his mind he thought he could hide from God, by the time you come to Genesis 11:4, you read them say this: "Come, let us build ourselves a city." But not just a city, with a tower. You see, they've become so sophisticated now, so they're not just building a city. They're building, it's a high-tech stuff now. I mean, they're building a tower. They want to reach up to heaven. They want to reach up to God. Isn't that the stages of sin? First, you try to run away from the guilt. You try to deaden the pain of guilt, and you try to cope with guilt. And the next thing, what you do, you don't want to deal with God. You don't want to deal with the people of God. You don't want to come to church. You don't want to meet with any Christians, because they're constantly reminding you. And the next thing, you put yourself as God. Those are the stages. Historically, that's how it happened. They wanted to make a name for themselves. That's what they said. Let us make a name for ourselves by building a city with a tower that reaches up to heaven. Their glorification, their self-centeredness. They wanted to build a city, and yet the scripture said, we have here no abiding city. But you know what God did? God just let them carry on. You want to build a tower? Build a tower. And you know what? With a click of his finger, what did God do? He created the first United Nation. That's the greatest confusion you ever met. That came about in Babylon. He confused them so much, he said, you know, they couldn't even talk to each other. They couldn't understand each other. They couldn't communicate with each other. But it gets even worse. By the time you get to Genesis 18, you find that Satan has tightened his grip on the city. You find that Satan has enlarged his influence, and you find that he has expanded his stronghold upon the city. Not only over those who voluntarily surrendered to him, but that's where the heartbreaking comes in. But he has extended even to the believers. In Sodom, the tragedy was not just the unbelievers have become perverted and they have become immoral, but the believers got caught in that lifestyle too. And you would have a hard time distinguishing between the believers and unbelievers. They all looked alike. They all thought alike. They all dressed alike. They all behaved alike. They all lived alike. You see, believers find it difficult to resist the pressure of the permissive culture. And they too get bogged down, like Lot. Friends, here is the tragedy of our modern day. The believers, even in the church institution, have bought into the permissiveness of modern culture. And like Sodom and Gomorrah, they got mixed. And nobody can tell the difference. That does not break a heart of a believer, I don't know what will. You see, the city teaches everyone to be self-centered. The next step is that it is only me that I need to take care of. Listen to some of the commercials on television. It may be expensive, but I'm worth it. The world is at your fingertips. All you need to do, you have a key and open the world to happiness and joy. And it's called a little plastic card. Never tell you that this little key can open a big hall that buries you if you're not careful. It is time for us to wake up. What we don't understand is that these commercials are not just about products. Listen, our spiritual warfare is not against the executives in Madison Avenue. Our spiritual warfare is with the devil in his high places, with the spirituality. And they're the ones who are using those executives as their tools. And the devil comes in and he teaches our generation, our younger generation, that in commercials you can have three things. Number one, that all problems are solvable. Number two, that all problems are solvable quickly. Number three, that all problems are solvable quickly through an agency of technology. It might be a drug, it might be a detergent, it might be a computer, it might be a piece of machinery of some sort. The essential message is this, that any problem that beset us, whether it is lack of self-confidence, whether it's boredom, whether it is to do with money problems, they're all solvable. If only we allow ourselves to be ministered to by technology. Who needs God? When in 30 seconds you got all the problems are solved, whatever it may be. Who needs God? You have to understand that this is what this is doing to the minds of our young people. Scripture said we have no city here, abiding city. And they spend so little time with the word and in prayer to help combat that pressure that is building in their minds. And the scripture said we have no abiding city here. And whether it is the city of Cain or the city of Babylon, the city of Nineveh, the city of Sodom and Gomorrah, whether it's the city of Tokyo, the city of New York, or the city of San Francisco, or London, or Bonn, or Atlanta, Georgia, there is one basic problem with the city, any city. It is designed, it is founded upon one principle, upon one premise, and that is self, me. And that's why we have no abiding city here. Was Bismarck, the German chancellor, who said that the great cities are a great sores upon the body politic. We have no abiding city. As men and women of faith, we have no abiding city here. Now, why doesn't the Christian have an abiding city? Why? I tell you why. Because there can be no harmony between the principle of self-death, which is the foundation of the Christian faith, and the principle of selfishness and self-love and self-centeredness. There can be no harmony between the method of the sacrificial service and the mastery of covetousness. There can be no harmony between the determined proclamation of the gospel of Jesus Christ to a lost world and the determination of a self-centered lifestyle. There can be no harmony between those who know and believe and practice the biblical doctrine that we have here, no city that is abiding, and those who live a life that there is no hope beyond the grave. There can be no harmony. There can be no harmony between those who are awaiting the coming of Christ and those who are hoping for some sort of a utopia, some sort of a blissful, elusive happiness that's going to come. There can be no harmony between those who look forward to the city that is not built with hand, as we're going to see the next message, and those who are awaiting the reincarnation to be a reptile or a cat or a dog or something. There can be no harmony. There is no harmony. You can't bring them together. We have no city, no abiding city here. For we are men and women of faith. Are you a man or woman of faith? Can you say we have no abiding city? You see, we belong to another place. We really do. This is not our home. We are here ambassadors of that planet, of the King of Kings. For we are men and women of holiness and righteousness. We don't belong to this world. And let me tell you something. If you do not have that tension in your life, there's something wrong. You either have never surrendered your life to the Lordship of Jesus Christ, or you never understood the Christian faith. Those two have to stand in tension until the day we close our eyes in death, or the day when the Lord returns back. That tension has to be there. Because you don't belong to this world and yet you live in this world. The cities are built not by faith but by sight, because they are, in their essence, are an attempt to run away from God. Here we have no continuing city because we are men and women of faith who are continuing. You see, you don't begin your eternal life when you die. you begin your eternal life. You already become a citizen of heaven, and you become a stranger to this world and become an ambassador in this world representing another realm the day you surrender to the Lord Jesus Christ. Your eternal life already began. Because we put on incorruption right now. Though we live in a corruptible world, but we already put on incorruption. We are those who believe that only way to deal with sin, the only way to deal with the cancer of sin, the only way to deal with the leprosy of sin is by bringing it at the feet of Jesus Christ, to the foot of the cross. He alone can give you that peace. He alone can give you the forgiveness. A trip away is not going to do it. A cruise is not going to do it. Running away is not going to do it. Doing whatever you want to do is not going to do it. Burying yourself in your business is not going to do it. Nothing is going to do it, as Cain himself has experienced. Only when you come and surrender to the Lordship of Jesus Christ and, Lord, I blew it and I need your forgiveness, He will cleanse you. And you know, at that time, as you get rid of the city, figuratively speaking, God begins to plant a garden in your life, in your heart. He gives you a garden and gives you joy and gives you excitement and looking forward to being with Him in that city that's not built with hand. Here we have no abiding city, yet we've been placed in cities. We are placed in the cities for one reason, and that is to make Him known, to call out to men and women to escape from the judgment to come. They may make fun of us as they did of Noah. They may ignore us as they did in Sodom, but that's our calling. We are placed

0: 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You don't need a building. 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You just need to turn your heart to Air One.
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2: With the burden of covetousness, we have no abiding city here. Some of you have been living, figuratively speaking, in the city with all its self-centeredness, with all its me-ism. Your heart is conforming to the concept of the city, and God has been calling you and saying, I want to give you a garden. I want to take you from the city. I want to give you peace. I want to give you joy. I've been trying to speak to you Sunday after Sunday, day after day, through your friends and your loved ones, and you're not listening to me. Get rid of the city. Receive my garden. Your hope is so tied and knitted in the city. God said, get entangled. I want to give you a garden, for you have no abiding city here. Will you surrender the city in your heart? And will you receive today from the Lord Jesus Christ the garden of joy, the garden of peace, His own presence? And it only begins here, but continues on forever.
3: 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Hey, are you still looking forward to a little downtime this summer before the fall comes? 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
10: With SRN News, I'm Jason Walker. A new report says members of the First Family have been targeted by Iran in a new video. Correspondent Laura Winters.
11: First Lady Melania and son Barron Trump reportedly targeted by Iran in a disturbing new video encouraging their assassination. The New York Post publishing the details and frame grabs. It shows a picture of Melania in the presidential motorcade with the window down and pictures of high-end department stores like Saks Fifth Avenue in New York City where she is known to shop. There is a red target over the store sign. Toward the end of the extremely disturbing video, Barron Trump is also threatened with the words, "This is just the beginning. Barron Trump, wait for us."
10: A tornado in northeastern Wisconsin Monday, causing widespread damage and power outages in Winnebago County, hit hard cities including Appleton and Menasha, reporting severe damage. Police Chief Matt Albrecht says they're implementing a curfew from 10 p.m. to 5 a.m. for the next several days during the recovery process.
12: This curfew is in place so that the emergency responders and the public works crews can complete their work safely, effectively, and without hindrance from people who would be in the area. There's a lot of dangers out there yet, downed trees intertwined with power lines, and the conditions are just not safe for citizens to be in the streets after dark.
10: No fatalities have been reported. An earthquake with a magnitude 7.1 shaking Japan's southern island of Kyushu, leaving dozens of people, though, missing. Quake caused part of a shopping center to collapse. French authorities ordering 4,000 more evacuations from Atlantic Coast tourist sites because of the wildfires there. The orders issued Tuesday continue to widen. This is SRN News.
13: He is our refuge, and we turn to him recognizing how great is that power that he is promising to his people. But it is not just the power that surrounds us. It is not just the angels that have provided. Ultimately, he is our refuge and our strength.
14: 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In today's episode, Pastor Brian shares a lesson from Psalm 46. This psalm highlights the promise of God to protect us. He is a mighty fortress, and even as the earth trembles, we can stand firm in the knowledge that God is our refuge and strength. You can find this lesson and many others when you visit unlimitedgrace.com. And while you're there, look for Pastor Brian's book, The Promises of Grace. Dr. Chappell offers a careful look at the beauty of grace and all it brings to believers. These blessings come with the understanding that because we cannot hang on to God, He hangs on to us. Let's hear now from Dr. Brian Chappell as he shares the lesson, The God Who Protects.
13: You can imagine it. His wife's name shows on the caller ID on his cell phone, but when he answers the phone, it's not the wife, it's the four-year-old who has somehow figured out the keypad and the speed dial to Daddy. And the four-year-old says, "Daddy, we've been in a wreck. And Mommy won't wake up. What does it mean? Though the earth gives way and the mountains be cast into the midst of the sea, we will not fear." If you can take away the Hebrew poetry and a few centuries, what it means when you say the earth gives way is, "Daddy, we had a wreck, and Mommy won't wake up." Or, "I'm sorry, the test came back positive, and it's stage 4. The earth gives way means I don't love you anymore, and I've already packed my bags. The earth gives way means we don't need you anymore, and security is here to escort you to your car. Though the earth gives way," what does that mean? We get it. We actually know what that means. But what does it mean to say, "Though the earth gives way and the mountains be moved into the heart of the sea, though its waters roar and foam and the mountains tremble, we will not fear"? How is that even possible? The purpose of this psalm is to say not only is it possible, it is the promise of God that because he is a mighty fortress, not just against the evils and the trials of the world, but for the sake of our hearts, that even when material things give way, when the earth about us trembles and our feet shake, our hearts need not. That we can still know peace in a world where there is none. because of a God who is our refuge and strength. It is explaining what it means for a God to be a refuge and a river and to provide rest for our souls. That is this psalm's purpose. The opening words, many of us know well. God is our refuge and strength, a very present help in trouble. It's first just the promise that God provides protection. He is a refuge. For the Israelites, when they heard this psalm, the referent that most of them will have in mind is a time in which the city of Jerusalem itself became that refuge, that fortress, the walls raised high on the high point that was Jerusalem to protect it from an enemy that was known as Assyria. What happened was this. Assyria had sent an army of 185,000 troops under King Sennacherib to attack Israel. The northern kingdom has already been decimated, wiped out. And now Sennacherib advances upon the southern kingdom and its capital, Jerusalem. Because the nation is not large, you know what is happening. The people of the southern kingdom have rushed into the fortress that is Jerusalem. The walls surround them. As they get into this high point of the fortress, surely they look to the north, and there they see the smoke of the cities that have already been ruined and ransacked. And they know that Sennacherib is coming with 185,000 to get them next. He actually sends a letter ahead of him. The letter addressed to King Hezekiah, who's also in the fortress at Jerusalem. And the letter says, if you surrender, I promise prosperity and peace. But if you don't, you die. Not only is the smoke rising from the northern cities, the refugees are already at the gate knocking and telling of the atrocities that Sennacherib has already visited upon them. Hezekiah, trembling with fears, takes the letter that has come from Sennacherib and he goes to the temple of God, which has already been stripped of its gold and of its finery because they tried to pay a ransom to Sennacherib to beg him not to attack the city. It's already failed. He's coming with siege forces. And because he has no resources left, no means to protect himself left, all that King Hezekiah can do is take the letter of Sennacherib and put it on the altar of God and say, God, we got nothing. You must be our refuge. You must protect us. We have nothing else. Save us, oh God. What does God do? That night he sends one angel. And that one angel on that one night wipes out 185,000 Assyrians. It will be told in Israel's history from that point forward. God is our refuge and strength. Not the city walls, not our wealth, not anything we can provide. God is our refuge and strength. Just a couple of side notes. We actually have the historical account of Sennacherib of this same event. Not from the Bible. Sennacherib's own account of this in the British Museum in London. And what Sennacherib records is that he went to siege Jerusalem and turned away from the city. It never says why he turned away. It just says he did not take the city. Second observation. If one angel could defeat 185,000, what would it mean 700 years later, when in the same city of Jerusalem, in the Garden of Gethsemane, when Roman soldiers would come with a mob to take Jesus under arrest, and one of Jesus' disciples, to protect him, would strike the ear of one of the soldiers with a short sword, and Jesus would say, "Would you put away the sword? If it were my Father's will, he could send 12 legions of angels." A legion in Roman terms is 5,000 soldiers. Jesus says, "My Father could send 60,000 angels should he choose to." Now, if just one angel can defeat 185,000 soldiers, that means 60,000 of God's angels could have defeated 11 billion soldiers, which is more than all the armies of all the nations of all the earth since history has begun. His power is greater. Our God is great. He is our refuge, and we turn to him recognizing how great is that power that he is promising to his people. But it is not just the power that surrounds us. It is not just the angels that are provided. Ultimately, he is our refuge and our strength. The refuge is the fortress language of what is around us. The strength is what is within that God is also promising to provide. He will provide what is necessary for us.
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13: His power is greater. Our God is great. He is our refuge, and we turn to him recognizing how great is that power that he is promising to his people. But it is not just the power that surrounds us. It is not just the angels that are provided. Ultimately, he is our refuge and our strength. The refuge is the fortress language of what is around us. The strength is what is within that God is also promising to provide. He will provide what is necessary for us. Verse 4 says, "There is a river whose streams make glad the city of God, the holy habitation of the Most High. God is in the midst of her. She, that is the city, shall not be moved. God will help her when morning dawns." Now again, we don't have the referent for that. But if you were in ancient Israel, you would know. What has happened? Sennacherib is coming with 185,000 to besiege the city. It will be easy to take Jerusalem. Here's the reason. Even today, most great cities that we know are founded on bodies of water, right? Lake Michigan, Chicago. Mississippi River, St. Louis. London, the Thames. Paris, the Seine. Shanghai? Yangtze? What? It's just obvious. You need a water source by a great city. But not Jerusalem. Jerusalem is on a high point in a desert. How do they get water? Well, At the bottom of the hill, outside the city walls, there was a spring known as the Spring of Gihon. And that's where they would go to get the water that was necessary for the sustenance of the city. But now Sennacherib is coming. How is he going to take the city? He doesn't even have to breach the walls. All he has to do is block their access to the spring, which is outside the walls. This will be easy. So Hezekiah recognizes what will happen. What does he do? He has his engineers go into a cave that's on the top of the hill in which the city sits, and he begins to drill straight down and then sends other engineers to the spring outside the walls and have them begin to dig over until a tunnel known as Hezekiah's Tunnel is built, connecting the spring to the city. You can still walk the tunnel with us if you want, if you go with us on the trip next spring. Now, you would wish that there were a little bit better engineers, because when you're about in the middle of the tunnel where the two crews met, they were a little bit off. So there's a little zigzag there. They needed some of you engineers to help them out. But nonetheless, it worked. And you must recognize what that meant for the people as they hide the outside spring, camouflage it, put rocks and stones over it so Sennacherib can't get to it. And now they have water coming into the city. This is their security. This is their salvation. This is how they know they can survive. Despite the attack of what's around them, they will survive because of what is inside them. The spiritual significance will not really be known until 700 years later. For 700 years, the people continue to celebrate the salvation of God that has come by this spring coming up within the city now, because they have at the Feast of Tabernacles a week of celebration every year in which they celebrate God has tabernacled. He's made his home with us. He's brought his presence with us. He's Emmanuel, God with us. They have the Feast of Tabernacles, and every morning of the Feast of Tabernacles, they take water now from inside the city and they sprinkle the altar to say, God has provided our salvation. God is the one who has provided. But when Jesus goes to celebrate the Feast of Tabernacles, he waits until the eighth day when no water is taken from the spring. The feast is over. And he instead says these words that will last forever. If anyone thirsts, let him come to me, and I will give him water. And this water will be a well, welling up in him until eternal life. The ultimate promise was not the protection that was around from the forces, but rather the strength that would come welling up from within us by a union with the God of the universe. It was his provision. It was what was internal. It was what was spiritual that would provide the ultimate strength that God would provide for his people. It's that is our confidence, that God is not just providing protection from the outside. Ultimately recognized in a fallen and a cruel world, this world that is broken, that there are all kinds of things that will continue to attack God's people, but our ultimate support is what is within. Confidence that God will not abandon his purpose, nor will he abandon his people, but rather our faith with him will well up into confidence into eternal life and his preservation for our souls forever. It is the ultimate promise of strength. And it is what we claim when the trials are so hard and so bad. You have to think, Martin Luther, when he wrote that great, mighty fortress is our God, based upon the words of Psalm 46, he well knew how hard the world could be, even when God was our refuge. Before he penned the words of a mighty fortress is our God, he was already a fugitive, fleeing a church that was ready to kill him for claiming that we were saved by grace alone. Already his colleague, Leonard Kaiser, had been burned at the stake for holding to the same doctrine that Martin Luther was himself teaching. And now that you have read this psalm, you have to think of how much it weighed upon Luther to be strengthened from the inside, not just from the outside, when he wrote, "And though this world with devils filled should threaten to undo us, we will not fear, for God has willed his truth to triumph through us. Let goods and kindred go, this mortal life also." What is the truth that will be maintained? But that Lord Sabaoth, the Lord of hosts, his name, is from age to age the same, and he must win the battle. Not because we survive, because his purposes survive. Not because our bodies survive, because our souls are maintained eternally by his great work. And we trust him because we say he is working a purpose greater than we can discern, but through people that he loves. And so we look for those marks in our lives where he is our refuge and our strength, and we claim it when we go through the battles yet again. Is it real? Does it mean anything for us today? We've been on vacation. One of the weeks, we were out in Colorado, went to visit a son, baptize a grandchild. Wonderful time. But we also went because our youngest daughter, Katie, is staying with our son and his family in Colorado this summer. You may remember 3 weeks ago at the end of this service, I asked some of you to pray with me for our daughter, Katie. She was in something of an emotional tailspin, had not gotten into the grad school that she wanted, went to spend some time with my son and his wife and their family in Colorado. The consequence was, not only was she greatly disappointed about not getting into the grad school she wanted, she was now distant from her friends, from her support network, living in a new state. So you had to add to disappointment, isolation, and loneliness. And for Kathy and me, we just saw our daughter just emotionally lower than we have known her to be. And we were worried. And so I said at the end of this service, would some of you just come pray for me? I'm not sure how to help my daughter. Pray for my daughter. And Mike Jackson was the first to come up here and put his arm around me, and others of you gathered, and we prayed, and others prayed for other things. Now, I saw Katie, Kathy and I took a little trip with her while we were out in Colorado. And as we were talking, we were dealing with a different daughter. She was back to her old self. She was ebullient and happy and joyful and fun like she usually is. We said, "What happened?" She said, "Well, last week," which would now be 3 weeks ago, she said, I went to a new church because I was told they had young people my age. And I went, and she said, "There was nobody my age." She said, "I was frustrated and disappointed." And she said, "I was walking out the door, and somebody tapped me on the shoulder and said, 'Do you like to camp?'" And she said, "Yes." And they said, "Well, all our young people are out camping this weekend, but they'll be back tonight, and you could go to their meeting." And Kathy said, "I went to the meeting. I've got all kinds of people who love what I love, and they love the Lord." And she said, "Mom and Dad, it just changed so fast." Now, we had to do a little bit of the thinking back. So I'm up here, and Mike has his arm around my shoulder, and we're praying for my daughter. And right at that moment, somebody's tapping my daughter on the shoulder in Colorado and saying, "Do you like camping?" And I think, you know, of the words of Scripture. "While you are yet asking, I will answer, says the Lord." And so here we are praying, and the Lord is answering in a different place. Does it always happen that way? Of course not. But we have in our lives these Ebenezer stones, these rocks of remembrance that we say, "All right, I'm going through a hard time now, but consider the deeds of the Lord."
14: 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Please be sure to join us next time as once again we endeavor to put Christ at the center of our efforts so that lives might be transformed by His unlimited grace. This ministry is brought to you by...
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17: If you were to make a list of all the times you've made mistakes, how long would your list be? One of the clearest signs that God has got you on His mind is when your heart feels burdened by the knowledge that you've committed what He calls sin. 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The good news is the truth that God is willing to clear your account. He does it by taking the full load of your guilt and pain and giving it to Jesus. Jesus, in turn, gives you the most wonderful gift, a gift of forgiveness and a promise of eternal life. 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Does your heart desire complete forgiveness? If you want to learn how to receive forgiveness and have a personal relationship with Jesus Christ, then call 888-NEED-HIM. That's 888-NEED-HIM.
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22: 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That's our first point this morning. When we say before time, we're meaning this, that Jesus Christ existed before the physical creation, that before the observable universe was ever brought into being, the Bible teaches Jesus was.
21: 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I'm David Jay, thanking you for joining us today as we listen, learn, and are challenged by God's Word, the Bible. 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And that foundation is worth knowing. In The American Story, The Beginnings, Tim and David Barton take you back to the documents, the decisions, and the faith that shaped this country from its very first days. This isn't revisionist history. 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On today's edition of Real Life Radio, Pastor Jack begins a new series called The Life and Times of Jesus Christ and a message titled Christ and Eternity. This is a series about who Jesus really is, not the Jesus of popular opinion, but the Jesus of the Bible, God himself, who was sent into our world. And we'll begin where he began, before time itself ever was. You see, we live in a generation that prides itself on knowing more than anybody in the past. Yet we have less and less of the truth coming to light. The world is uninformed about who Jesus really is, and sadly, so much of the church is too. But knowing him changes everything. So today, Pastor Jack teaches us that Jesus existed before all things, before the universe, even before the spiritual realm. The Bible calls Jesus the Word who was with God and who was God, the eternal I Am with no beginning and no end. Before we get into the message, I had a chance to sit down with Pastor Jack and talk about it with him. So let's get into that. I love it when we start a new series because I get to drag Pastor Jack into the booth with me. How you doing, my friend?
0: I'm doing good.
6: Hey, we're coming out of the Disciplines of Life series and going into this new series. I love it. The Life and Times of Jesus Christ. Sounds like a documentary kind of thing, doesn't it?
0: Yeah, it does sound like. I tell you what, it's a good title for a book, isn't it?
6: But yeah, it is.
0: Yeah, this comes around because, you know, here we teach verse by verse, chapter by chapter, book by book. And
6: yeah.
0: But I had somebody come up and say to me, why are we teaching that Jesus is God? And I was shocked to realize, well, first of all, he is God, and why didn't she know that?
6: Yeah.
0: And so, you know, we can make assumptions that everybody just by osmosis knows what we know. Well, it's a deep dive into the person of who Jesus Christ is.
6: Yeah.
0: That's why we're going to do this series. It's going to be exciting. I encourage everybody to dive in and take notes and to be with us because, you know, I think it's A.W. Tozer that said, what you think about God is the most important thought that you have. And Jesus made it very clear that no man comes to the Father but through me. So Christ is that key to the lock that opens the door to the presence of the Father. So we begin with Jesus, his deity, his person. What does prophecy say about him? What did he say about himself? What did others say about him? So it's going to be exciting.
6: And today's message, Christ in Eternity. Let's jump in. Thanks, Pastor Jack.
22: We're going to be learning this morning about Christ in eternity, and that is specifically about the preexistence of Jesus Christ. What brought on this study, and I must tell you up front, what caused us to go rather to a book at this time, we diverted and went to this series, is because a couple months ago, a woman came up to me after service and said, you know, you referred to Jesus Christ today as God. And I want to know why you did that. And I was dumbfounded. I was shocked. I assumed all of you knew what the Bible has to say. That the Bible says that Jesus Christ is God, the second person of the Holy Trinity. That God came among us in the form, in the person of Jesus Christ. And that he bore flesh that we might know him. And so when we say Christ in eternity, we're going to be speaking many times of his deity. The Bible says that he is God. When we say Christ in eternity or Christ is from eternity, it's so vitally important that we define what we mean by that. It's so, so very important. As humans, we begin to pride ourselves that we know everything. I mean, my goodness, we can log on the internet and you can get more information in 20 minutes than what used to take maybe a week or a month to get in the comfort of your own home. You can get everything you need on how to build a soapbox derby car to a race car, to a cake, to, sad to say, a bomb. You can get it on the internet. You can find out too much on the internet, as many people are finding out. but we are a generation that prides itself on knowing more and more. And yet I believe personally, I have to agree with Vance Havner. If you ever want to buy any great reading, buy any book by Vance Havner. Vance Havner said, we are a generation with more illumination than any other generation before us, but with less light. Think about it. We have Las Vegas, but it only speaks of the little amount of light that we have in our hearts and lives. Oh, we have skyrockets and great firework displays, but we have very little light. We have TVs illuminating our living rooms 24 hours a day almost, but we increasingly have little light. The only light that we can really have that's going to account for anything is as many of the collegiate and universities of the nation of America display in their icons. There they have the Bible open wide, and it speaks about the light. Let the light of knowledge be upon us. It's a cry to God. You go to UCLA, and their original logo was not that little fat bear that's on the, you know, hat or the pennant, but it is the Bible open. And it says in the original UCLA logo, let there be light. And many of the universities, Harvard included, had this thing about knowledge. Let there be light. And yet the technological advancements that we have led, I think, to more superficial knowledge than true knowledge. Well, in this series we're going to be going through, we're going to be talking about the light of knowing Jesus Christ. Very, very important. The world today, listen, this is so bizarre to say. The world today, we can understand, is ignorant about who Jesus is, but the church is predominantly ignorant about who Jesus Christ is. Isn't that strange? But let me tell you something. I don't know if you've gone outside this area. You know, you and I live in an incredibly blessed area. Do you know that? Yes, I know it's Babylon. I mean, we really live in Babylon. We can fulfill any pleasure we want here. But have you noticed there are an incredible great plethora of churches in Southern California, unlike any place else on the face of the earth? Did you know that? If this place gets too big for you, you can go somewhere else. It's wonderful. We can turn on Christian radio here and listen to excellent Christian broadcasting 24 hours a day. That is rare. Have you been east of the San Bernardino mountain range? Just go east of those mountains that are just a few moments from here. And there is a wilderness and a dearth for God's word and God's teaching. In sporadic cities, yes, you get to the East Coast and it's a little bit more, but you have to drive so many miles for a church that is committed to the word of God. We have churches today in the world that do not exalt the Lord Jesus Christ. You would think that that'd be an impossible thing, but it's very true. Regarding the person, the mission, the life of Jesus, the world today is by and large uninformed and willfully ignorant about who he really is. And to me, that's amazing to even consider. And so for the next, listen to this, 16 weeks. Yeah, 16 weeks, we're going to be going through a very detailed study concerning the life and times of Jesus Christ. So we're going to be looking at some of those things even now this morning as we go through our study together. I'm going to ask you to make note of these things. The first week today, we're going to be looking at the wonderful news about Christ and eternity. And the second week, we'll be looking at Christ and his first coming, that is him to Jerusalem, to Israel. The third week, Christ, the Word made flesh. We're going to study the very person of Jesus' incarnation. That's going to be great, great knowledge to have. The fourth week, we'll see Christ and his mission. Why did Jesus come? Why did he have to come? And then we'll see Christ in his earthly work. What did he accomplish when he came? The sixth week, we'll see that Christ and his creation is something that is a wonderful study and that he is responsible for creation. We'll talk a little bit about that this morning. In the seventh week, we'll see that Christ and his place in the Godhead, that is, the Bible teaches that the Lord is one, but the Bible also teaches that there's the Father, the Son, and the Holy Spirit, and that these three are God. And we'll see a little bit on that this morning as well. We'll see Christ and his redemptive work. We'll see also in the ninth week, Christ and the sinners, that's us, his relationship to the lost and sinful world, very important. The 10th week, we'll see Christ, the Son of God. We'll touch again a little bit on that this morning because this is kind of an introductory morning. The 11th week, we'll see Christ and the church, Christ and the angels. The 12th week, the 13th week, Christ and the rapture. The 14th week, we'll be talking about Christ and the tribulation period. The 15th week, Christ and his second coming. And then finally, we'll wrap it up with Christ and the millennium age. And so that is something that we're going to be very, very excited to look to. But right now, why don't we look at our very first point this morning, and that is Christ and eternity. And the theme, and I want you to jot this down, the theme of our study through all of these weeks is going to be Colossians chapter 2, verse 9. This is one of the most fun and exciting verses in the Bible. Colossians chapter 2, verse 9, where it says right there, "For in him dwells all the fullness of the Godhead in bodily form," speaking about Jesus Christ. That's a great statement. So we're talking about Christ and eternity. And Paul speaks to the church at Colossae, "For in Christ, all the fullness of the Godhead dwells in bodily form." What a great, great declaration that is. So if you have your notes, let's get ready. And we're going to start off right now. We're going to look at 3 points this morning, but we're going to look at them carefully and slowly. So the first one we're going to ask you to look at, and that is this. We're going to be looking at Christ, and that he was before time. So look at that, if you would. Christ was before all things. And so if you jot that down, we're going to look at that. Christ was before all things. That's our first point this morning. When we say before time, we're meaning this, that Jesus Christ existed before the physical creation, that before the observable universe was ever brought into being, the Bible teaches Jesus was. In John chapter 1, verse 1, I know you know this verse. Don't say, "Well, you know, I know, I'm not going to write it down." Write it down. This is great stuff because you know what? You're going to be prepared for every occultic and cultic and lunatic person that knocks at your door. Or maybe, you know, it's summer's about halfway done. We're going to be heading into the holidays. Get your homework ready, and you're going to be learning some things that's really going to help you. Listen, Christ was before all things. And when we say that, we talk about John chapter 1, verse 1. Very, very important. He says there, in the beginning, that is at the moment of physical creation. In the beginning, John 1, verse 1, in the beginning, that is at the moment of physical creation, was the Word. And the Word was with God, and the Word was God. So we know right away that Jesus Christ, from John chapter 1, verse 14, jot that down now, where it says there, "And the Word became flesh and dwelt among us." Listen, friend, if you're a skeptic, if you're a doubter, listen to what the Bible says. The Bible says that the Word was with God. You got that, everybody? You're going to need to respond and keep me awake this morning. You're going to need to help me. I could fall asleep right in midstream here. That the Word was with God, and the Word was God. And that Word, which was what? God, became flesh and dwelt among us. Who in all history has dwelt among mankind, whose title is the Word, who is claimed to be God? Jesus. Absolutely, Jesus Christ.
1: 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And now, let's get back to today's message. Once again, here's Pastor Jack.
22: Before anything was physically, there was the Word of God, who's Jesus, who John chapter 1 says is God. The doctrine of preexistence is what we're talking about, that Jesus Christ existed before the physical universe was ever created. We're going to see how much so a little bit later from now, but not only was he present before the physical creation, but we're going to argue this morning, listen carefully, it's going to cause an eyebrow to go up. He even existed before the spiritual realm was created. Oh yeah, we'll talk about that in a minute. But this doctrine of preexistence, it is something that the Bible teaches that is solely attributed to God and God alone. The Bible says in the book of Isaiah, chapters 40, 41, 42, 43, and 44, that God is specifically the one who has dwelt from all eternity. That is timelessness. He has preexisted before anything ever was. That is God. But the Bible also says, in no uncertain terms, that Jesus Christ also has existed before all things and has existed from eternity. That is from the eons or the eternal moment, where God dwells in what is called the eternal now. Sounds funny, huh, to say that. But see, right now our clocks are ticking. It's about 28 minutes after the hour where you and I live. And it's funny, as you travel around the world, in every hour time zone, it's 28 minutes after the hour in each time zone. 24-hour time zones around the world. But interesting, God begins to play with us a little bit. If you begin to launch a rocket out into space, we have found out that when you strap somebody in a rocket with a wristwatch, an atomic clock, and they go and come back, that the atomic clock that that astronaut had on his wrist is different from the atomic clock at Houston Space Center. Isn't that interesting? God begins to flirt with us. That as you go away from Earth, time changes. Now that's in the physical realm. But in the spiritual realm, there is no time. We think of God as somebody being one who has a lot of time. Now, I told you before, I love big watches. I love the bigger the better. I think they're fun. And I collect them. So we think, you know, God's a man, or God is God, and he's got a huge watch. No, he doesn't have a huge watch. He doesn't have a watch. He doesn't live where time exists. You cannot have time unless you have physical matter. Where there is no physical matter, there you have no time. Time is a physical attribute of this created universe. And it is also, as we've said, this timelessness unique to Jesus. In John chapter 17, verse 5. John 17, 5, Jesus says, "Oh, now, O Father, glorify me together with yourself, with the glory which I had with you before the world ever was." John 17, 5. And Micah chapter 5, verse 2, the Bible says, "But you, O Bethlehem, though you are little among the thousands of Judah, yet out of you shall come forth to me the one who's to be ruler in Israel, whose goings forth are from of old, even from everlasting." Well, whoever was born in Bethlehem by Mary, stepfather Joseph, his goings forth have been eternal. That's the great incarnation of Christ. More next week on that. John chapter 8, verse 56. This is all introductory, so hang on to your seats, okay? Did you think I'm going to miss it? I'm not going to miss it. This is all introductory. John 8, 56. Jesus responded to the Pharisees and he said, "Your father Abraham rejoiced to see my day." What a radical statement. "Your father Abraham rejoiced to see my day, and he saw it and was glad." And then the Jews said to him, "You're not yet even 50 years old. How is it that you said you've seen Abraham?" And Jesus said to them, "Most assuredly, I say to you, before Abraham was, I am." Oh, listen. Abraham rejoiced to see his day. Come on, think for a moment. When did Abraham see the day of Jesus Christ? How did Abraham see Jesus? Well, at least on one occasion, remember when Abraham was sitting on the side of the hill and his nephew Lot was living down in Sodom and Gomorrah down there near the end of the Dead Sea? And Abraham was there, and two angels and the Lord came walking up. And Abraham perceived that this one was the Lord. And as the two angels, it's kind of eerie, the two angels peeled off and went down into Sodom and Gomorrah because they had work to do. You know the story. And it says that the Lord sat there with Abraham, and Abraham, you know, had Sarah make them dinner and all. And as they're talking, Abraham says, "Lord, will you destroy Sodom and Gomorrah if there's 50 people? The Lord says, "No, I'm not going to destroy it if there's 50 people righteous. No, I won't do it." So Abraham, being the good father of the Jews that he is, he says, "How about 45? How about 45? And the Lord says, "No, I won't destroy the city and the place for 45 righteous people that are there. Lord, don't be angry with me, but how about, you know, 30? "No, I won't destroy the place even if there's 30 righteous." And Abraham says, "Well, how about 20? And he just begins to whittle the Lord down, trying to figure out where. And it's interesting, if you read the story carefully there in Genesis, it stops at 10. "Will you destroy the city for 10? Now, 10 is the number for a synagogue, for a place of worship. 10 is also the amount of people, if you count them, who made the exit with Lot. Interesting. Abraham must have known that Lot had 10 relatives in that city. And he was interceding for them. Very, very important. And so Jesus says to the Pharisees, "Abraham saw my day and he was glad." It could also make or be a reference to Abraham's encounter with Melchizedek, which is a theophany, is a pre-incarnate appearance of Jesus Christ. But Jesus is the one in that portion of John chapter 8 that says, I am. Listen, you and I don't get what that means. It would be equivalent today for someone to stand up and say, I am God. Now, I saw a man on TV utter a heretical declaration. I thought,

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2: But all. Jesus said that. People say, well, Jesus never claimed to be God. He certainly did. People who don't know their Bible just don't know that when he says, I am. He invoked the name that was found in Exodus chapter 3, verse 14, when Moses said, when I go back to the children of Israel, whom shall I say sent me? And God said to Moses, you go back and tell them that I am sent you. You tell them, I am, has sent you. And in Hebrew, it is not the Greek word ego eimi. Of course not. It's in Hebrew. It's the word haya, and it means to always have been existing, to be the one who orchestrates, the one who supplies all of your needs, the beacon, the source, the truth, the strength, the one. You go back, Moses, and you tell them, the I am sent you. Jesus, in Israel, nearly 2,000 years ago, told those religious hierarchies, he said, listen, I am. And if you doubt if they understood what he said, it said there that they picked up stones to kill him. They knew exactly what he was saying. And it was for that reason, by the way, that they got their gears going to plan his death.
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4: Hello, I'm Jerry Stewart, and this is One Moment in America. In 1787, our Constitutional Congress wrote our U.S. Constitution, and along with that Constitution, they wrote another document, a document worth noting. I'll tell you that story after this important message. When our founding fathers and the Constitutional Congress authored our U.S. Constitution, they began with a preamble to clearly lay out the goals and purposes of our U.S. government. In this preamble, it speaks of forming a perfect union, establishing justice, ensuring domestic tranquility. All important points that our leaders should be reminded of. But there's one other very important point to remember. The first three words, "We the people," are the only three words capitalized in that entire document. Why? Because this nation is we the people. We drive the train. I'm Jerry Stewart, and that was One Moment in America.
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8: News this hour from Town Hall. I'm Jason Walker. Foreign leaders, lawmakers, and many others at funeral services for Lindsey Graham Tuesday at Washington National Cathedral. Vice President J.D. Vance.
9: What a testament to a man that he has so much loyal and devoted staff. I think that's the first thing I want to tell about Lindsey Graham. I want to tell some stories, but I also want to make an observation, which is that Lindsey Graham loved people from all walks of life. I think in part because of the way that he grew up, because of the fact that he wasn't handed everything. He was fascinated in everybody.
8: Senate Majority Leader John Thune says that Senator Graham fought hard for the causes he really believed in.
10: Until my last breath, I will be fighting for this cause, he said. And he was. He was a fierce defender of Ukraine. He was a fierce defender of the unborn. And on the surface, these might seem like two completely separate issues. But it strikes me that in another way, they are both of a piece. In both cases, Lindsey Graham saw injustice, and he spoke up.
8: President Trump says that Senator Graham was taken from us far too soon.
11: He was a man who gave America the full measure of his good and mighty heart until that heart itself just gave out. But even though Lindsey's life was cut short while he was still so full of vim and vigor, There can be no doubt that he lived absolutely to the fullest. He died doing the work he was born to do.
8: Lindsey Graham was 71. He will be buried Wednesday in South Carolina. Most U.S. stocks rose Tuesday after Coca-Cola and other companies reported much stronger profits for the spring than many analysts had been expecting. For the day, well, Dow Jones jumped 537 points. More on these stories, townhall.com.
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8: Kentucky Democratic Governor Andy Beshear calling on ailing Republican Senator Mitch McConnell to be, quote, transparent with his constituents or else step down. Others disagree with the governor. Correspondent Jennifer King has more on the story.
15: McConnell was hospitalized June 14th, his office revealing weeks later that it was due to a fall. Beshear made the demand in a letter after the Office of the Attending Physician said McConnell had been discharged from hospital care but remains in a rehabilitation facility and has not yet been medically cleared to return to work. McConnell released a statement saying he hates to miss the fun but will not be attending this Saturday's Fancy Farm Picnic. It's an annual event that draws political figures to western Kentucky. Beshear called on McConnell to address the people of Kentucky verbally and provide proof of his capacity. The governor's also asking Senate Majority Leader John Thune to investigate McConnell's condition. I'm Jennifer King.
8: Breaking news and analysis at townhall.com. Americans' confidence in the economy down somewhat.
16: The Conference Board's Consumer Confidence Index fell to 90.8 this month from 92.2 in June. Consumers' view of current business and labor market conditions fell by 3.6 points for the third straight monthly decline. Consumer attitudes improved modestly in June as gas prices came down to around $3.70 a gallon from more than $4.50 in late April and early May. But consumer anxiety increased in July along with the price of gas. Rich Thomason reporting.
8: At a circus in upstate New York, a circus performer was accidentally shot in the neck by an arrow. Police say two employees were performing with a crossbow, and, well, one thing led to another, and the guy got shot in the neck.
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0: Does your faith sometimes falter in trying circumstances? I think that's the case for many of us. Today on Truth for Life, we'll learn from Daniel's example. We'll see how his routine pattern of life directed his prayers and helped him trust God, even when the days turned dark. Alistair Begg is teaching from Daniel chapter 9.
1: Daniel has acknowledged that the calamity that the people of God have encountered is directly related to their sin. Verse 14, "Therefore the Lord has kept ready the calamity and has brought it upon us. For the Lord our God is righteous in all the works that he has done, and we have not obeyed his voice. And now, O Lord our God, who brought your people out of the land of Egypt with a mighty hand, and have made a name for yourself, as at this day we have sinned, we have done wickedly. O Lord, according to all your righteous acts, let your anger and your wrath turn away from your city, Jerusalem, your holy hill, because for our sins and for the iniquities of our fathers, Jerusalem and your people have become a byword among all who are around us. Now therefore, O our God, listen to the prayer of your servant and to his pleas for mercy, and for your own sake, O Lord, make your face to shine upon your sanctuary, which is desolate. O my God, incline your ear and hear, open your eyes and see our desolations, and the city that is called by your name. For we do not present our pleas before you because of our righteousness, but because of your great mercy. O Lord, hear. O Lord, forgive. O Lord, pay attention and act. Delay not. For your own sake, O my God, because your city and your people are called by your name." While I was speaking and praying, confessing my sin and the sin of my people Israel, and presented my plea before the Lord my God for the holy hill of my God, while I was speaking in prayer, the man Gabriel, whom I'd seen in the vision at the first, came to me in swift flight at the time of the evening sacrifice. He made me understand, speaking with me and saying, "O Daniel, I have now come out to give you insight and understanding. At the beginning of your pleas for mercy, a word went out, and I have come to tell it to you, for you are greatly loved. Therefore, consider the word and understand the vision. 70 weeks are decreed about your people and your holy city to finish the transgression, to put an end to sin and to atone for iniquity, to bring in everlasting righteousness, to seal both vision and prophet, and to anoint a most holy place. Know therefore and understand that from the going out of the word to restore and build Jerusalem to the coming of anointed one, a prince, there shall be 7 weeks. Then for 62 weeks it shall be built again with squares and moat, but in a troubled time. And after the 62 weeks, an anointed one shall be cut off and shall have nothing. And the people of the prince who is to come shall destroy the city and the sanctuary. Its end shall come with a flood, and to the end there shall be war. Desolations are decreed. And he shall make a strong covenant with many for 1 week, and for half of the week he shall put an end to sacrifice and offering. And on the wing of abomination shall come one who makes desolate until the decreed end is poured out on the desolator." This is the word of the Lord. Thanks be to God. Let's try that again. Yes, okay, one is good and two is better. This is the word of the Lord. Gracious God, we turn to the Word, but we turn first to you, the Lord of the Word, asking earnestly, humbly, that we might know the enabling of the Holy Spirit, that the pages of our Bibles may be illumined to us, that our hearts may be softened before its truth, that our wills might be brought into line with its truth. Show us ourselves. Show us our Savior, we pray. In Christ's name, amen. Well, here we are back to our studies in Daniel. Chapter 9 contains the most difficult passage in the entire book of Daniel. In fact, having spent a long time on it, maybe the most difficult passage in the entire Bible, it's up for question. We need to move quite quickly through a large section of the text that will take us probably right to verse 19. This demands that I need to be selective in part. My assumption is always that you are reading the Bible, that you're reading before, during, and after, and that you have access to material that will help to supplement that which we learn together on the Lord's Day. Without that, I think it's virtually impossible for any of us to really come to terms with the text of Scripture. The idea that one little dip into the Bible for 30 or 35 minutes once a week will be able to teach us the overarching themes of the Bible and an understanding of it is really a forlorn hope. And so I say that just as a word of reminder and perhaps as a word of encouragement. This is one of the great prayers of the Bible, of the Old Testament, and the key in Daniel itself. We know that Daniel prayed. Prayer for Daniel was not a spasmodic activity. It wasn't a passing fancy. We saw in chapter 6 that it was the result of his unwillingness to submit to the overreaching of the state that found him in the lion's den. And in that chapter, we're reminded of the fact that Daniel, despite what the government was saying, still prayed in his room three times a day. And in the NIV, it makes that point by using the word still prayed, as if somehow or another he just began to do it because he was a subversive character. Is not true at all. He was what he was, and prayer was at the very heart of his life. Therefore, it's no surprise that as this book unfolds, we find him here in the first year of Darius, the son of Ahasuerus, which incidentally puts it as a parallel to what we've just referred to in chapter 6. And essentially what we discover as the chapter opens is that Daniel was having his quiet time, if we can put it that way, that he was both reading the Bible and he was praying. This was part of the pattern of his life. Daniel knew that the Word of God was a lamp to his feet and a light to his path. And here, as would be true for other periods of his life, he was paying attention to what the prophets of God had said. I'm not going to do a lot of this, but you will be helped if you turn just to this one section of Jeremiah chapter 25 so that we can understand together what it was that stirred him to pray. Jeremiah chapter 25 has to do with the exile, with the captivity of the people of God. Daniel is in the midst of this. The people of God are wondering how long this is going to go on. Daniel is reading in the books of the words, and if we just read from verse 11, let's say, 25:11, the word of God through the prophet, "This whole land shall become a ruin and a waste, and these nations shall serve the king of Babylon 70 years. Then after 70 years are completed, I will punish the king of Babylon and that nation," and so on. And so Daniel's reading it, he realizes that the time of the exile is about to draw to a close. And since God was the one responsible for the beginning of the exile, so God will be responsible for the end of the exile. You remember back in chapter 1, we noted that God gave the people into the hands of the marauding forces of the Babylonians. God was responsible for his people being in this predicament, and God would relieve his people from this predicament in due course. Incidentally, the cry, "How long will this go on?" The feeling of how hard is it to sing the song of the Lord surrounded by such oppression and so many alien ideas is not a cry that is anchored in the 6th century BC, but is a recurring cry of the people of God throughout the periods of history and indeed throughout the geography of the world. And some of you, actually, I know from listening to you, have this question as a recurring notion in your heart and mind, because you will often voice it when I'm in your company. How long is this going to go on like this? How long is it going to be where the forces of oppression seem so amazingly powerful and the people of God seem so incredibly weak and useless? Well, Daniel read his Bible. And as he read the Bible, although he was a man who had been given insight into visions and who could understand things, he was humble enough to listen to the word of the prophet and to pay attention. And as a result of that, he was then stirred to pray. Let me just make one point here before we move on, and that is concerning a daily dose of the Bible, if you like. Without a daily diet of the word of God, we will find ourselves living in immaturity. We will find ourselves living in immaturity. I've mentioned it already, and I want to say to you again that it is both foolish and it is dangerous, and it will stunt your spiritual growth if the Bible is not for you on a routine basis the lamp and the direction of your life. Those who have been most useful in the kingdom of God have never deviated from this pattern. And when we're tempted to do so, I think each of us would confess to the distinction that we then face. John Stott, who was in his life a classic example of Christian godliness, says of the importance of time alone with God, one of the great purposes of daily Bible reading and prayer is to get ourselves correctly oriented, to remember who and what we are. And when we turn to the Bible on a daily basis, despite everything that is going on around us, we read in the Scriptures and the Spirit of God brings home to us the things that are true, that are verities, that transcend time and they transcend geography as well, and the various machinations of the political forces around us. It is a striking thing to me in reading this, that an understanding of God's purpose, which He's given, and a trust in God's promise does not then lead Daniel to say, well, there's nothing I need to do. He reads Jeremiah, and he reads that the exile is going to come to an end after 70 years. But he doesn't say, well, in that case, we can just relax and wait it out. No, it is the discovery of that which leads to his prayer. If you look, for example, at verse 16, here is his cry out to God. O Lord, according to all your righteous acts, let your anger and your wrath turn away from your city, Jerusalem, your holy hill. Well, but he said, he just read in Jeremiah that that's exactly what God is going to do. So why is he asking him to do what he's going to do? Because somehow in the economy of God, the prayers of God's people are interwoven in the unfolding of God's purpose. Now, you can think that out. You're a sensible group. Essentially, what he's saying is, Father, may your will be done on earth. Now, with that as the setting, let's consider just very briefly, first of all, his approach, the approach that he takes. And you will see it there in verse 3. Then I turned my face to the Lord God. In other words, there's nothing casual, nothing trivial, nothing banal, rather it is deliberate. I turned my face, or in some translations, I set my face. Now, one of the challenges for young parents, and particularly young mums, I think, that bear the brunt of it, is to make sure that their children look at people when they're talking to them. Isn't that what the young mums say? Look at me when you're talking to me. And don't be looking out the window. Look at me. You're talking to me. And of course, it is a strange and usually an unsettling kind of thing when somebody who is apparently talking to you is looking beyond you and is talking away to you. It's like, am I here or what's going on? The picture is very clear. He's not talking to God while working on his laptop. He's not talking in some strange way. No, he's very deliberately setting his face to the Lord, turning to Him, seeking Him, pleading with Him, fasting in assessing him. He knows the words of the psalmist. You have said, seek my face. My heart says to you, your face I will seek. That's his approach. I sought the Lord, and he answered me and delivered me from all my fears. We could say more, but we must move on. I have a series of A's this morning. First of all, then, his approach is a very deliberate, humble, purposeful approach. Notice, secondly, how he addresses God. How he addresses God. I prayed to the Lord my God and made confession, saying, O Lord, the great and awesome God. In other words, he addresses God as God. You say, well, that's, you know, that's a brilliant insight. Well, I wouldn't say it's brilliant, but I would think it's necessary. Because we don't always address God as God. In our prayers, both private and public, if people could hear us, they would say, are you really going to address the creator of the universe in such a casual and trivial manner? Who do you think you are? When Isaiah saw the Lord in Isaiah 6, high and lifted up, remember what he said. I'm a man of unclean lips. Somebody else would have said, no, wait a minute, you're the prophet of God. Yes, he was. And I live in the middle of a group of people who also have unclean lips. Well, that's not very nice to say about people. What was it that brought this out of him? When he addressed God, he understood to whom he was speaking. God is great. God is awesome. God is holy. God is majestic. God is not like us. And his majesty is no barrier to intimacy with him. But we ought never to assume that intimacy is expressed with some kind of undue informality and easiness. I know that some of you think that I just bring a bunch of little shibboleths from Scotland and, you know, I'm growing increasingly old and cold and settled in my ways and disgruntled and so on. Either that may all be true. But there is actually a reason why I talk about silence in the moments before we are led in praise and turn to the Word. There is a reason. Because we're not at the Rotary Club. We haven't met each other at Starbucks. We're not on a trip. This place is not a sanctuary. But when we gather as the people of God corporately to engage with God, we are in a place and in a time that is unlike other times. And so when we have listened to the Word of God, the idea of sitting and being silent for a nanosecond, let alone time for the Word of God to settle on our hearts, the reason for that, in my mind, is all related to the way in which we come before the covenant-keeping God. And when people come into a place of praise and worship and come into the study of the Word, they can tell how serious that congregation is about what is happening in the preaching of the Word, in the praising of God's name. The visitor can understand. And therefore, we have a responsibility, not only in terms of looking to God, but in encouraging one another and in letting those who come in and say, wow, what is this about? I thought it would be a lot more, quote, cozy. I thought it would be a lot more jazzy. I thought, what's with the silence? Oh, God, you are the great and awesome God. You keep your covenant love with those who obey your commandments. You see, that's the nature of covenant love. God has entered into a covenant with his people. He's told them through Moses, I will be your God and you will be my people. This is how it's going to work. You do what I tell you. I'm going to give you my commands and my rules. You do that, we're going to live together very happily. You disobey that, you're going to be in all kinds of mess. You see, because love without obedience is just sentimentality. And when you think about the gathering of God's people and the nature of praise and the significance of prayer and all of these things, this catches us off guard, doesn't it? Because it confronts us with the fact that we are so influenced by the culture around us. We are so influenced by the mindset of a generation that looks to itself as the be-all and end-all of what's taking place and never actually gets to the place where it says, oh, Lord, you are the great and awesome God. And we might want to think about that for just a moment, that you are holy, that you are righteous, and we are not. That's his approach. And then thirdly, his admission. It's really his confession, but I wanted to keep it with A's. So, his confession. Where does he go from this? You are the great and awesome God. Verse 5, we have sinned and done wrong and acted wickedly and rebelled and turned aside from your commands and rules. We have not listened to your servants, the prophets, and so on. Now notice that Daniel's relationship here with God is both personal and communal. He's referred to him as my Lord, my God. I prayed to the Lord, my God, verse 4. Now in verse 5, we have sinned. It's just a simple reminder of the fact that we're brought into God's family, and in that family we have responsibilities to each other and we share with one another. He wasn't casual in his approach, neither is he vague in his admission of guilt. We've done wrong. We've acted wickedly. We're guilty. We've rebelled. Well, you say, this is not a very nice way to begin the day, is it? Being reminded of this? Well, think about it. Most of us don't want to be reminded of this. Most of us want to pretend. We want to have a brief passing thought about the fact that, I know I'm a sinner. Yes, let's get on now. No, but I'm rebellious. I see what God's word says and I want to rebel against it. I see that the path of righteousness is a narrow road that leads down here. And I fancy going on the wide street. I know that God's word is there in order that I might hear it, but I don't want to listen to it. I'm wicked. I'm rebellious.
0: 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I'm Bob Lapine. 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So what does distinguish us from the rest of the world? 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
3: There is an enemy we encounter we cannot see. We have a very real enemy. We encounter him regularly, or one of his emissaries. And let me add, he is real. He has a strategy aiming to play tricks on your mind and conquer you and bring you down.
4: Have you ever looked back on a painful season of your life and realized that God was doing something you knew absolutely nothing about? That behind the scenes, in ways completely invisible to you, He was permitting things to unfold you could never have anticipated. Today on Insight for Living, Chuck Swindoll continues his series, Job, A Man of Heroic Endurance, and takes us behind the curtain into a scene that Job himself never witnessed, a conversation that changed everything. Teaching from Job chapter 1, Chuck titled his message, Setting the Stage for Disaster.
3: As Job sleeps, another scene opens to us that Job knows nothing about. It happens in our lives as well. When we're not aware of it, God is carrying out a plan that would amaze us and on occasion would shock us. He is permitting things to get underway that we would have never expected. Either that, or he is not fully sovereign. This is a very important part of understanding Job. If it teaches nothing else, it teaches the absolute sovereignty of God, which is full of mystery. Without Job's knowing it, something is happening in the heavenlies, and we are transported from earth to the third heaven. It is in the laser-like light of the third heaven, we come in verse 6, and God is sitting in his throne room, if you will, to use our terms, and he looks about and he sees the sons of God that have come to present themselves before the Lord. That makes sense. They're accountable to him. They do his bidding. They carry out his will. They accomplish his purposes, but there is an intruder. There is one who is not among the elect angels. He is identified in the Hebrew text, get this, the Satan. What does it mean? Sometime in noun form, it is rendered simply the adversary or the accuser. He accuses God's people day and night. And here the accuser appears among the other angels. Beginning at verse 7 down through verse 12, we have a dialogue that is a most interesting dialogue. You won't find it anywhere else in the Bible. Only here. Here and in chapter 2. The Lord said, verse 7, Satan answered, verse 7. The Lord said, verse 8, the Satan answered, verse 9. And verse 12, the Lord said, and the Satan departed. So it's a dialogue back and forth. The Lord God sees the intruder and speaks to him. From where do you come? He says, I've been roaming about on the earth. I love the statement the Lord asks. Have you considered my servant Job? Oh, I failed to read the most important part of his resume. Chapter 1, verse 3, last sentence, that man was the greatest of all the men of the East. No exaggeration. But you know the wonderful thing about Job is that he was a servant. In fact, he adds, there is no one like him on the earth. A blameless and upright man, fearing God and turning away from evil. With the word evil, the original axis of evil responds, interestingly, does Job fear God for nothing? I mean, look, talk about kid glove treatment, penthouse perks. Look at what he has. Watch closely. Have you not made a hedge about him and his house and all that he has? Look at the categories. You have protected him in his body. You have protected him in his family. And you have protected his possessions, all that he owns, on every side. I mean, the divine wall around this man's life is enviable. You have not only protected him, you have blessed the work of his hands, and his possessions have increased in the land. The accuser points out divine favoritism, the audacity of that. You have built a hedge around him. You have blessed him like no other. Who wouldn't worship you? His great hope is to level Job. You bring him down to the dirt like the rest of those humans have to live, and you'll see what he's made of. Look at how he puts it. You put forth your hand, verse 11, and touch all. I have marked that word in my Bible. Touch all that he has, and he will curse you to your face. Now, it's a clever plan. First of all, Job does not deserve that kind of treatment. Job has walked with God, certainly in his adult years. Job is now the best of the best. He is the greatest in the land of the East, and he is a servant of God. But Satan's response is, you want to know what he's really made of? Remove all the protection. Strip away all the veneer of comfort, and you'll see, deep inside, he'll turn on you. He will curse you to your face. Satan's prediction. Instead of treating him like an overindulged child, why don't you treat him like anybody else on earth? Let him feel the pain of a disease. Let him know what it's like to suffer the sorrow of death of a child. Let him go through the loss of some of those possessions. You'll see what Job's made of. His point is that he's worshiping God because of what he gets out of it, not because the Lord is first in his life. Verse 12 is an amazing statement. The Lord said to Satan, behold, all, I've marked that, all that he has is in your power. Now that's a, go any further. It's a frightening, frightening thought. Look at the permission slip he passes Satan. All that he has is yours to deal with. He puts a caveat there. Only do not put forth your hand on him. Don't you touch his life. Don't you touch his body. Don't you touch his soul. Don't you touch his mind. You touch his possessions, you touch his family, leave him alone. So Satan departed from the presence of the Lord. Now, I know some of you are still hung up on how in the world did the intruder get in, right? I don't know. Now let's go on. There are a lot of these things I don't know. I just know what's written and I accept it. There was a time in my life I had answers for questions nobody was asking. And I philosophically meandered all around Robin Hood's barn coming up with answers that I thought were so profound, but they had no biblical basis. We're never told why. Well, you have a lot of commentators giving you their opinions, but they're worth nothing more than your opinion or mine. So why waste our time with opinions? The fact is, Satan is allowed in, and Satan is allowed this moment of bargaining, and God, for some profound, unrevealed reason, says, I'll take you up on that. Does he still do that? I don't know. I don't know. I know he did it here, and I know when the light flashed green, that's all Satan wanted. Let me at him. We're talking the original ground zero in a matter of hours. He is reduced to a twisted mass of humanity. But let's leave for this period and let's apply what we've heard, okay? I find four principles that emerge from these first 12 verses that help me today. At least I can say these four things from the text, and they seem worth mentioning and worth remembering. You may wish to write them down. Who knows? Someday you may need them. Just as I'm sure at this time Job needed someone to help him remember them when this happened. Number one, there is an enemy we encounter we cannot see. I don't mean to frighten you with this, but I do mean to educate you. There is an enemy we encounter we cannot see. Get past your empiricism. You were trained in college. You were trained to think deeper and not to buy into all of this superstitious stuff. If you can't prove it in a test tube, it isn't there. If you can't see it, it isn't real. Nonsense is my answer to that. Some of the most real things in life you and I will never see. We have a very real enemy, and we encounter him regularly, or one of his emissaries. And let me add, he is real. He is real. He has a strategy aiming to play tricks on your mind and conquer you and bring you down. His hope ultimately is to ruin your testimony and to destroy your life. In the process, if it takes ruining your family relationships, he'll go there. If it takes tempting you to take cut corners in your business where you would not have done so in earlier day, he'll go there. Whatever it takes, we encounter an enemy, and because we cannot see him does not mean he is not just as real. Second principle, there are trials we endure we do not deserve, but they are permitted. There are trials we endure we do not deserve. My imaginary lady in my early example did not deserve to have a husband that walked out on her. She did not deserve to work for a company that turned against the principles that she thought they believed in. She did not deserve that kind of a physical report. She was a hard-working single mother trying to raise three kids under the age of 15, but it was all permitted. That's imaginary. Yours isn't. Do not try to unscrew God's inscrutability. Do not try to grasp his profound plan. Do not try. That's a waste. That's a waste. And because you will not be able to do that, you will become increasingly more confused, ultimately resentful, finally bitter, and then...

0: Everything you need to know about the top headlines of the day and a perspective that will give you some eternity to it. Plus, practical tips for family life, spiritual life, and good old regular life. It's Kevin McCullough, Monday through Friday, on That Kevin Show. And now, from the Connors and Sullivan Broadcast Studios, the man who is not what he wants to be, but is way grateful that he's not who he used to be, here, the
1: everyone to That Kevin Show. Yes, that is a different voice than Kevin McCullough. My name is Patrice Onwuka, and I'm a regular guest here on this show, but today Kevin allowed me to sit in his chair, and you're going to stay with me for the next couple of hours as we wind through some really important headline topics, but also the relevancy to your life. So who am I? Well, as I mentioned, my name is Patrice. I am the Vice President for Economic Policy at the Independent Women. Our organization is great friends with this show. You see a lot of our other great scholars who come on to talk about some different issues. You know, but I'm more than just my title. I am a woman of faith, number one. I am a wife, number two, and I'm a mother, number three. You know, I proudly call myself an American. I'm a naturalized citizen, you know, and I came to this country 41 years ago, I believe it is, from a small British island in the Caribbean. And, you know, we weren't fleeing poverty. We weren't fleeing, you know, violence or natural disaster. My parents were just looking to provide opportunity for their kids. And, you know, coming from a simple middle-class family, they traded everything to come to this country and start over from nothing, with nothing virtually, you know, but, to this day, they say that it was always worth it because America is the greatest place on this planet. And having come from a really tropical, beautiful island, leaving everything behind to start over in, you know, a poverty-stricken neighborhood. And to this day, though, my parents still hold and they maintained, my parents instilled in me values that have made America great. Perseverance, personal responsibility, you know, good work ethic, all grounded in your faith, in your belief and trust in God, you know, and really looking at the opportunity that's there and making the most of it. And, you know, I've been blessed. My life has been blessed and we've seen some amazing things. And, you know, my husband and I can give to our sons, we have three boys, all in elementary school and now one entering high school, but they're going to have a life that we did not have when we were growing up. They're going to experience challenges that we didn't have, sure, but they won't experience what my parents had to go through to come to this country. And that is the promise of America, folks. It is that generationally, the next generation does better than the previous one. That's what we all want. We want our kids and our grandkids to do better. And that's why I want to anchor, you know, our first hour together today in, which is about opportunity, about where we are in the economy and in our financial situations, but also where do we want to go and how do we get there? You know, and frankly, we've got two different paths to get there as a nation. Right now, we believe in free enterprise. We believe in mobility. You know, we believe that you can have your home, have a white picket fence and your two, three children. You could start a business, you know, and see that business grow and thrive. You could start a business based not just on what you like to do or what you're skilled at, but also instilling values in your employees. I think about Chick-fil-A, for example. They take Sundays off. Every Chick-fil-A is closed on a Sunday, yet they are the leading company when it comes to generating income. That tells you something. Only in America, folks. Only in America. And we are on the precipice of one of the biggest wealth transfers in history, in American history, at least. Because you've got so many retiring baby boomers who are done. They are ready to retire, leave the businesses they've built. There's going to be a wealth transfer of just the assets. We're looking at over $120 trillion in assets, folks. I said trillion dollars in assets These are going to be passed from the baby boomers and the silent generation to my generation. I'm a millennial. I'm in my early to almost mid-40s now. Passed on to the Generation X, who are a little bit older than me, and then passed on to the Generation Z, who'd be a little bit younger. What are we going to pass on, though? We're passing on wealth. We're going to be passing on businesses as people retire, sell their business, sell their client list. I mean, that's a massive wealth transfer. But are we also transferring the principles, the values, the ethics, the morals, the can-do spirit that has allowed us to, so they talk about bootstraps, but I'll talk about growing up in the hood, in the ghetto in Boston. And my parents, though we lived in the ghetto, we did not have the ghetto mentality. And they passed on that you can do anything. Well, that's part of that generational transfer that we're going to see in the next few years, in the next decades to come. And I want us as a nation to not just pass on a good mindset, a faith in God, wealth, assets, homes, properties, businesses. We also have to pass on the free enterprise system that makes it happen. And it's so important that we do it, because we can either pass on free enterprise or we can pass on socialism and government ownership of everything. Two paths, folks. You and I know it. And that's what we're fighting against. That's what we're up against. Europe, that's what they have. Government ownership of most of the industries. If you even look at the number of businesses that are massive businesses, big businesses in Europe, most of them were not founded within the past 50 years. When you look at America, though, most of the top earning businesses in this country, you think of your Metas, your Googles, your Walmarts, They are young country. They are young businesses. Why? Because somebody had an idea, took it to the marketplace, grew it, and generated value, jobs, opportunity, societal benefits for everyone. That doesn't happen in Europe, but it happens here. And unfortunately, we have a younger generation who have latched on to thinking that the European model is somehow what's good, that communism, they're dressing it up as democratic socialism, folks. This is Patrice Onwuka. I'm in for Kevin McCullough today. But I'm talking about the democratic socialism that we are seeing in New York City with Mayor Zohran Mamdani. We're seeing it pop up in a lot of elections. They're dressing up pretty much the opposite of what has created opportunity, what has created freedom, what is foundationally, biblically based belief that the work of your hands, you put it to the soil, you produce something, you steward the resources, and then you bless other people through your giving, through your philanthropy, through your generosity. That is at risk. That is not what the democratic socialists want. They want the opposite. And that is the fight that we're up against. We're up against preserving entrepreneurship and free enterprise. We're up against preserving opportunity for people who are born in this country for generations, or who just landed here legally, folks, legally, but who just landed here all looking for a better life and for mobility for the next generation. So we're going to talk today about all of these things and how the upcoming elections are really at the center of that. I'm Patrice Onwuka, in for Kevin McCullough. Stay with us.

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0: Welcome back to That Kevin Show. I'm Patrice Onwuka, in for Kevin today. So we have started talking about what's going on in Washington. We're 100 days from the midterms, and I'm excited to have with us one of those inside reporter voices that we can trust, by the way. This is Reagan Reese. Reagan is one of the fellows at Independent Women with us, but really her day job is as the White House correspondent for the Daily Caller. Reagan previously served as an education reporter at the Daily Caller News Foundation. She is a Hills grad alumna, Hillsdale College alumna, and she has a degree in rhetoric and public address as well as journalism. So she's well educated. She's got the right philosophical philosophy and moral compass, and I know that she is an excellent reporter, having followed her on X at Reagan Reese _. Reagan, welcome to the show.
1: Thanks for having me.
0: Absolutely. Well, like I said, this is an interesting time here. We're about 100 days out from the midterms. But yesterday, President Trump was in Michigan, as I understand. You were part of the press pool. Tell us about the event yesterday.
1: So I was actually not at the event yesterday, but always covering what the president is doing when he goes out on the road. And it's actually interesting. You're going to see the president increases domestic travel as we get closer and closer to Labor Day. He is the chief spokesperson for the 2026 midterms. And the goal for the administration, for Republicans, is to make it feel like President Trump is on the ballot. They want to motivate the president's voters to get them to the polls, to make it seem like they are voting for President Trump when they go and fill out their ballot and they vote for those Republicans. That's kind of this issue. That's this roadblock that the GOP is facing. What you've seen previously before President Trump got on the campaign trail was Vice President J.D. Vance hitting the campaign trail. He's done quite a few stops, and alongside him has been members of the cabinet. They have gone across the country, I think more than people have realized, visiting states dozens of times to make the pitch in competitive races for Republicans. And so, you know, now that the president is on the campaign trail, going to places like Michigan, I think you're going to see more midterm focused messaging like you saw yesterday.
0: We're speaking with Reagan Reese from the Daily Caller. She's part of the White House correspondent crew there. You know, talk to us about what Congress still has to do. We know that the House is out on August recess. We know that the Senate is still in, and there are some pretty big agenda items, particularly when it comes to election integrity, notably the SAVE Act. You got to ask a question of the press secretary just a couple of days ago, and it kind of touched off a little bit of a firestorm around how is the relationship between the Senate Majority Leader, John Thune, and President Trump? Because I think President Trump, maybe, does he view John Thune as the roadblock to getting the Save America Act passed?
1: Yeah, there are two important things that the president wants to see passed: the Save America Act, and he wants the filibuster eliminated. And I previously asked the president if he was disappointed in John Thune. That was a couple months ago. And the president said yes, but then tensions kind of seemed to subside. Didn't really hear anything more about it. But the president, when visiting Georgia last week, urged all of his supporters to call Senator Thune and tell him to get the Save America Act passed. And so I decided it was time to ask Caroline Leavitt, is President Trump's patience running out with Speaker Thune or with Leader Thune? And she said, yes, it is. And like you said, it's created this firestorm. Within minutes, there were reporters on Capitol Hill getting Leader Thune's reaction. He was snapping back, saying maybe Caroline should go get the votes. President Trump has now put out Truth Social saying he doesn't want the Senate to go on August recess until the Save America Act is passed and the filibuster is eliminated. And just to speak about how different I think this has been since compared to past tensions, I'd heard from a source who is close to the president's thinking tell me that the president really likes Leader Thune. He knows that the members like Leader Thune. And the president has been more upset with those four or five senators who refused to get on board with the Save America Act and refused to get on board with eliminating filibuster. But it seems to be kind of like this elephant in the room or this secret in Washington, D.C., this well-known secret that the Save America Act and eliminating the filibuster neither have the votes and will never have the votes. And so they're just spinning in circles. And it, from people on the Hill, they really feel like the president is just trying to make their life miserable because they won't do these two things for him.
0: Well, I mean, it's a challenge, right? Because election integrity is important. And we've seen elements of the Save America Act incorporated into the House passed budget reconciliation bill. And so we'll see where that goes. But, you know, while I have you, I think it would be great for you to provide some insight on the nuts and bolts or kind of the unique experience of traveling as being part of the White House, as a White House correspondent. I mean, you get to be in the Oval Office. You know, you get to be on the lawn as the president is taking impromptu questions, or even in Air Force One. What's the most surprising aspect of having that kind of access? What's the most interesting thing that people would never guess about that experience?
1: Oh, this is a great question. Well, first I'll say I was at a wedding recently. I played softball in college, and I ran into my college coach, and he was like, "You make this look like it's all fun, but you're under a lot of pressure, aren't you?" And I was like, "Yes, it is very stressful." And I think when I first started on the White House beat, I was just in complete awe at being at the White House, seeing the president. I covered Biden for a year, and even just seeing Biden and Karine Jean-Pierre and Kamala Harris, that was amazing to me. Now I see President Trump so often because he's so accessible that some of that's worn off a little bit, and you get into game time mode. You know, you snap in and you're like, okay, I got to kind of throw some elbows here to get in and get past people and try to get that best position. And so I guess the most surprising thing, and I know, is that this job is a bit physical. Sometimes you're waiting in line for a couple of hours to try to get a better spot in the press briefing or in the Oval Office or at the Rose Garden. Sometimes it's in the sun. And then also you got to be a little pushy. And it also pays to know the people in the room, because if the people in the room like you and notice that you are in a bad spot in the room, they will move around for you. And so I've had Caroline Leavitt move me into a better position before to make sure that the president could see me. Or I've had moments where the president has maybe not seen me, and I've had the president's aides come up behind me to kind of get the president's attention to show him, oh, there's another reporter over on the side of the room. So there's all these tips and tricks and things that are going on behind the scenes. And I actually write about all of this for the Daily Caller Substack. It's called State of the Day. I release like a weekly column every Friday, just sharing all these moments about how I pass along to the vice president what I'm going to be wearing in the briefing so he can spot me in the crowd, and all those little moments about what that's like.
0: I love it. I've had the opportunity of visiting the press, the briefing room, and it is smaller than you would imagine. Mm-hmm. So when it's crowded with people, I can imagine how tight it is. But, you know, I really appreciate you spending some time with us today, Reagan. We are going to be following you because you have the beat, you have the ear, you have the access. Folks, definitely go to X. She's at Reagan Reese. Reagan spelled like Ronald Reagan, R-E-A-G-A-N, Reese underscore. And then that sounds like a great Daily Caller Substack. So, you know, in our final moments together, you know, what are you expecting to see over the next maybe week or two out of the White House? Anything big, anything that's going to be happening that we should, you know, be on alert for?
1: Well, I'll say first that it's hard when I get asked these types of questions because we are given a schedule that's off the record in advance. So we kind of know what to expect with the president. I think it's going to be maybe a slower week. Today is the big day. There's the Zelensky meeting in the Oval Office. There's a meeting with Netanyahu in the Oval Office. And then the president is going over to the National Cathedral for Senator Lindsey Graham's funeral. And so today is the busiest day, I'll say, on the president's schedule this week.
0: All right. Well, I hope Kevin can have you back to talk about all of those things. It's so much going on. But folks, as I said, follow Reagan Reese on X, read the Substack and her work at the Daily Caller. Reagan, thanks so much for spending a few moments with us and catching us up on what's going on at the White House.
1: Yeah, thanks for having me.
0: Thank you so much, Reagan Reese. Folks can follow Reagan Reese at the Daily Caller. Also follow her on X at Reagan Reese underscore. All right, I'm Patrice Onwuka, in for Kevin McCullough on That Kevin Show.

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2: During the War for Independence, General George Washington, the man we refer to today as the father of our country, led American troops through military defeat after defeat. And in the bitter winter of 1777, he wrote this somber note to a friend in Philadelphia. Quote, "You might have tracked our army from White Marsh to Valley Forge by the blood on their feet," end of quote. Many soldiers continued to march through the deep snows of Pennsylvania without shoes. Others suffered from disease, hunger, and freezing conditions. Nearly 2,000 of Washington's men died. Yet George Washington did not lose faith. Amid the hardship, loss, and uncertainty of Valley Forge, he turned to God in prayer. At a time when our nation once again faces division and uncertainty, may we follow Washington's example, kneeling humbly, praying faithfully, and asking God to guide the future of America.
3: 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Stay tuned for an American Minute with Bill Federer.
4: Alexis de Tocqueville was born this day, July 29, 1805. He was a French social philosopher who traveled the United States in 1831. His work, Democracy in America, has been described as the most comprehensive analysis between character and society in America that has ever been written. In it, de Tocqueville wrote, "There is no country in the whole world where the Christian religion retains a greater influence over the souls of men than in America, and there can be no greater proof of its utility than that its influence is powerfully felt over the most enlightened and free nation of the earth."
3: This has been an American Minute with Bill Federer. 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

0: Jason Luca. I am in on That Kevin Show. I'm in for Kevin today. I am taking over just at least for today, and I'm back with you guys here. I've got one of my great, I would call her a colleague. We know each other in lots of different circles, but you've probably seen some of her work, and you've probably seen her on television before as a really astute commentator. She is Corinne Hajjar. She's an opinion journalist for the Washington Post opinion section. Yes, I said the Washington Post. But before joining the Post, she was actually a columnist and on the editorial board at the Boston Globe, my old hometown newspaper. I've been connected to Corinne in a couple of different ways. She is a fellow with the Steamboat Institute, of which I'm also a fellow, and she is a Robert Novak Fellowship recipient through the Fund for American Studies. I don't think you know this, but I actually used to work for TFAS. Welcome to the show.
1: Thanks for having me on. It's great to see you again.
0: Yeah, I've got a lot of connections there. Well, I was so excited to have you because I think everybody's thinking about what is going on in November. We are 100 days away from the November 6th midterms election, and these are going to be really consequential when you think about what is going to happen with the ability for the Trump administration to get anything done, the balance of power in the House and the Senate. And, you know, I think conservatives right now are understandably scared between history, historical trends of what happens in a midterm election. I think they're facing down lots of different issues. You've got socialists and communists taking over the Democratic Party. I don't know if that weighs as a pro or a con for conservatives. And then let's throw in there scandals over tattoos, right? And rape allegations. Yep. And just a crazy cycle. So you, this is your beat. And I would love for you to talk about, you know, what you're seeing and what's going on there. But let's start here. What are the two or three key races to watch, in particular? Particularly with the Senate, because I think that's where a lot of the energy is going to be right now. What are you watching?
1: Yeah, so for the Senate, you're totally right. There's a lot of scrutiny on there. Dems would have to flip at least four seats to gain the majority in the Senate. And so that's a bit more of an uphill battle, at least as things stand now, than the House might be for Democrats. But I've been watching Maine in particular. I've been covering the Maine Senate race since I was still at the Boston Globe. So I followed it from early pre-tattoo Graham Plattner candidate, very buzzy candidacy. This political newcomer is really harnessing this grassroots energy, tapping into voters' outrage about the economy, their anger towards corporations, political establishments on both sides, both with Democrats and Republicans. Yeah. And so he really was building an energetic movement. Of course, in October, scandals break surrounding his tattoo, a trove of offensive Reddit posts, and sadly, all of this culminates in a rape allegation. So that has been a crazy race. I was in Maine again a couple of weeks ago, just over a week ago, actually, to talk to Senator Susan Collins, to talk to Troy Jackson, who's now the nominee running against her. And as the dust settles, this is shaping up to be another formidable iteration of this race.
0: Well, you know, it's so you said that Maine is one of those must-win states for Democrats to take over the Senate. When you think about, though, what the kind of candidates you have now, talk to us about his replacement, actually, because I think it would be interesting to know. And do you think, having talked to Maine voters, are they bought into the personality only, or are they bought into the policy? So is his Graham Plattner's replacement, you know, he's not charismatic, but will people still come out to vote for him in the general because they believe in what he stands for?
1: Look, even when Graham Plattner was gaining big poll numbers, I still thought that people were, I'll just set the context here, that they were undervaluing Senator Collins a bit. She always pulls ahead despite lagging in the polls. There's a lot of reasons why polls are struggle to capture Maine voters, but she was lagging in all major polls in her last Senate race and ended up winning by almost 9 points. So I always like to start with that because Maine is a tricky state to poll, but certainly Plattner had a lot of energy, was building this energetic campaign. And Troy Jackson, who is going to replace him now, is running as an ideological inheritor, a lot of the similar policies. He's setting himself up to be a working class warrior. And in Troy's case, he actually has the bona fides for that. He is a retired logger. He's from up north in Aroostook County. But I think actually one this might sound counterintuitive, but one challenge for Troy Jackson running on the same sort of, I think, unworkable platform of, you know, universal healthcare and crushing corporations and abolishing ICE. One challenge he's going to face is he's actually a political insider of sorts. He's been in the Maine legislature for almost 2 decades. He served as Senate president for 6 years. And so it's going to be really hard to sell this transformative agenda when you've already been in state government for so long.
0: I love that insight because I didn't realize just how much of a political insider he is. Folks, you're listening to Karine Hajjar, right? Correct?
1: Yes. Yep. That's right.
0: All right. Karine Hajjar. She's with the Washington Post opinion page. She also does, I'm sure, a lot of other reporting for different outlets. I would love for you to broaden this out now. So we've focused in on Maine. We've got some key Senate races. I'm going to guess Ohio is on your list, maybe Michigan. Nevada, is that, what's is that your fourth state that you would round it out with?
1: Some states to watch are definitely, you've named a few of them. Another one to watch will be Alaska. That will be an interesting race, too. I haven't followed it as closely, but it's definitely in the news.
0: Well, I'm going to be following you. I know you're on X at Karine Hajjar. I believe that's your X handle, but folks definitely follow her. We're going to, I hope to have you back, or at least to be able to connect with you in another time. Maybe Kevin can have you back to continue to give an update on the campaign trail. Because this is really important stuff, folks, and it's important for us to know where these races are going and what's going to happen in the Senate. Thanks so much, Karine, for joining us today.
1: Thanks, Patrice.
0: We'll be back.
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0: Welcome, folks. It is Patrice on WUKA. I am in for Kevin McCullough today. We are talking about opportunity. We are talking about the economy. We're talking about growing a better future for everyone. And yesterday, President Donald Trump was in Michigan, really hammering home that message. He was visiting Michigan in part because there's a pretty big, important Senate primary on the Democratic side coming up next week. Michigan, as we know, was one of the pivotal states that for the president in 2024. And Michigan has also been the epicenter of the battle over free enterprise in America, but more particularly around American business and American economy. So let me play you a little bit of what President Trump said yesterday in Michigan.
1: For decades, we were told that it was totally impossible to bring back American manufacturing. Obama would say, remember Barack Hussein Obama? Obama. He was so bad for the auto industry. I don't know, you know. Honestly, I don't know how you vote for Democrats because they are so bad for the industry. But it turned out that all you really needed to get him back was a new president, somebody that understood business, understood what it was all about. I've been complaining about it for many years.
0: Okay, so we just heard from President Trump there. He had to get a little bit of an Obama dig in, but he really was there to talk about kind of a story of Michigan coming back because of the reshoring of American jobs, of American industry, of manufacturing. And you guys should definitely go to social media. And by the way, I haven't given it to you, but follow at Patrice Pink File, Pink File, Patrice Pink File. That is my social media handle. I'll be sharing some of the president's speech from yesterday. He actually was with GM Vehicles and he was previewing some of their new models. He actually signed one of the cars. It was kind of fun and in a very Trump way. He's very entertaining, the president is. And then he hit some different parts of his economic agenda. He talked about the tariffs. He talked about auto workers and the tariffs on foreign automobiles. I know, hey, you don't want to pay more for a foreign automobile. He's also talked about how he's used tariffs to really boost production in the auto industry here in America. Then he hit inflation, not surprisingly. He reminded folks that the inflation that we've seen, the 40-year high inflation that, you know, preceded him was from Biden policies. There's no dancing around it. And not just inflation, prices being 20% higher from the time that President Biden took office to when he left. But President Trump also talked about, you know, the interest rates. And that's key because tomorrow we know that there's going to be some decisions on whether interest rates will rise by the Federal Reserve. And then, you know, the reason, as I said, for President Trump being in Michigan was because of a really big race coming up next week. And that's for the U.S. Senate, to represent the U.S. Senate in Michigan. On the Republican side, you have Mike Rogers. He's been in Congress for years. He has a lot of goodwill and has certainly been a supporter of the America First agenda, particularly the economic agenda. And then we're going to see who he's going up against. Now, if you have not seen, the people that are running on the Democratic ticket are the moderate Democrats who, you know, we all know have moved farther left, and then the radical socialist nut crazies. You know, and I'm sorry, I don't mean to be mean, but when you want to eliminate police forces, eliminate ICE, when you think it is okay for the government to own private property, I call you nutty, because not in America. That is not what we want to see. But if whoever wins, and if the socialist candidate on the Democratic side does win the nomination, then you're going to have a really stark contrast, folks. And Michigan is going to be reflective of the rest of the country, of a lot of the other races we're seeing, where it literally is the socialist communist up against the free market capitalist. And let me just break that down. What I'm really saying, it's the people who support opportunity for you, for all, versus the people who think that opportunity is only for those in government to determine. The government should determine what you get to do with your money. In fact, the government will take more of your money and then decide how much it decides to give you back. So if you get frustrated every tax day like I do, when my husband and I have to write back a pretty big check to the government, it will be worse under the democratic socialist policies, aka just call them communists at this point, because for their mindset, it's that you don't know what's best to do with your money. The government knows what's best to do with your money. So the government will take more from you. And by the way, if you make more, that means you got to give up more. And then that needs to be redistributed to those who, you know, for whatever reason, they get to determine where that money goes. And that is the battle we're really fighting here. It is, I really do think this is a battle of evil versus good. I think when President Trump is visiting Michigan, I believe this is going to be the start of many trips to different key Senate races, as well as other House races, because the midterm elections are going to be really consequential. But most importantly, what do we take away here? Well, we take away that there's going to be a really stark contrast in many races if the Democratic Socialist, aka the communist, are successful in their primaries. And you're going to be seeing, you know, the contrast in Maine, for example, between the communist up there versus, you know, Susan Collins. Pretty even kilter. But more importantly, this is going to be a difference between, do you want opportunity? Do you want your ability to build, grow, save, have mobility? Or do you want to turn all of that over to somebody else, to a bureaucrat, to a government agency? Turn over more of your money, your private property, and frankly, your ability to grow and see economic mobility for your families. That's a pretty stark contrast, but it's a contrast that we're going to continue to see play out time and time and time again until these experiments in cities like New York City fail miserably and another generation of young people understand that that is not the way forward. So, folks, buckle up. It's going to be a wild ride. And speaking of a wild ride, when it comes to corporations and, frankly, wokeness, we're going to come right back and talk about a good correction for a woke CEO. I'm Patrice Onwuka, in for Kevin McCullough.
2: You know when you've been struggling with a decision, but you just finally have that eye-popping moment that says you're going to decide now? That hit me when I saw the number 266 on my bathroom scale. Kevin McCullough here. I didn't want to be at that number. At 56 years old, I want to be lean. 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And I will tell you, in 2 weeks, I am down almost 11 pounds. 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
2: Scientists have shown with animals in the laboratory that reducing the numbers of calories they consume lengthens their lifespans. Over a lifetime, the less digestive work the body has to do, the longer it seems to last. This appears to be one instance in which less is more. The Bible also notes a situation in which less is more, or less is wiser might be a better way to put it. Proverbs 10:19 suggests that the more we talk, the more likely we are to sin. It concludes by saying, "He who restrains his lips is wise." Sometimes there is wisdom in words, and sometimes not. 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
5: I'm Patrice Onwuka in for Kevin today. All right, let's round out the hour with something funny. I know if you are like me, you like a good meal. You like some biscuits and gravy sometime. I mean, yes, I eat a lot of salad, but I will take a country fried steak on an evening any night. And Cracker Barrel is one of those places where you could go to get a good home-cooked meal. It was charming. It is charming. It's one of those staples in so many communities. I mean, I was out in West Virginia, Cracker Barrel. In Virginia, Cracker Barrel. So it's nice to know that, you know, this is a company that has been around for decades, you know, and it does what it does well, which is a good home-cooked meal and all the feelings that go with it. Enter the woke CEO. Now, if you guys remember last year, you had a CEO, Julie Messina. She decided that Cracker Barrel needed a refresh. The logo featuring the older man, gentleman sitting down on the chair next to the barrel. I don't know if it was racist, or I don't know if it was just not 2025 enough or 2024 enough. So she decided to refresh the brand, refresh the logo, even declutter the stores, which, by the way, that is the charm of Cracker Barrel, where you feel like you're in an old country store. I love driving through the country and stopping in a store like that. Well, Cracker Barrel had all of those feels, except this woke CEO felt like it was not good enough. And unfortunately, she followed the wrong-headed pathway of a lot of these newer CEOs who feel like they have to update things, whether for woke politics or for whatever the reason is. Not better food, not lower prices, just because you think that, you know, somebody may be offended and I don't even know who that is. Well, the good news, folks, we have an update. The CEO has, as of just this week, stepped down. This is after she pretty much had a loud, vociferous backlash from Americans across the country. It's because people love what works. They love how Cracker Barrel is. They love the menu. They love the store. They love the feelings. They love the food. And they love the logo, too. And so, you know, if you remember, she unveiled that new simplified logo. It was a disaster, went down in flames almost immediately. You even had President Trump weigh in at the time during this backlash, where he said, you know, it was an honest mistake and they should listen to the feedback from the customer response. They got billions of dollars of free publicity. They should make it work by playing their cards right. And I think he's right here. You know, listen, this was obviously, this rebrand effort at the time was about changing the nature of a business that worked. Something, an idea created back in the 1960s.

0: An oilman, actually, who wanted to create the same kind of experience he had when he visited those old country stores, a good meal, you know, surrounding with families and friends and the familiar, and to sanitize that, changing the logo, changing and quote, decluttering the stores was really about changing the heritage of a great American business and the impact that it was leaving for no good reason, honestly. Just for woke politics. And so, you know, this rebuke from the backlash that, you know, Americans gave was really sharp. Certainly, she said, the CEO, Julie Messina, at the time, you know, our quarterly financial results back in 2025 acknowledged that we were having a difficult times. Well, I can imagine difficult is an understatement. Very simple. What a way to round out this hour. We need to realize that opportunity, free enterprise, allows us to create some great American businesses. Let's not undercut that with communist socialist ideas or, frankly, with wokeism that robs us of the unique genuineness of American business and American opportunity. I'm Patrice Nwuka, in for Kevin McCullough on That Kevin Show.
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2: News this hour from Town Hall. I'm Jason Walker. Well, a number of dignitaries Tuesday paying tribute to South Carolina Senator Lindsey Graham in Washington. One of them, Vice President J.D. Vance.
3: He was the kind of guy who would walk into the Senate. And when he walked into the Senate, this was a guy who couldn't have stood more than 5'6" or 5'7", but he'd swashbuckle in with his jacket open like he was 6'5". He had an attitude to him, and it's one of the reasons why Lindsey Graham was Lindsey Graham.
2: Mourners also included President Trump, Ukrainian President Volodymyr Zelensky, and Israeli Prime Minister Benjamin Netanyahu. Lindsey Graham was 71. He will be buried Wednesday in his native South Carolina. Israeli Prime Minister Benjamin Netanyahu, meanwhile, says his meeting later with President Trump was excellent. The White House calls it very positive. And the president also meeting later with Ukrainian leader Zelensky. Those two met and talked primarily, of course, about the ongoing war with Russia. At the recent NATO summit in Turkey, the president said the U.S. would allow Ukraine to make Patriot defense missiles. Meanwhile, the war goes on.
4: Six people, including three children, were injured as a result of a Russian strike on Sumy, regional authorities say. The State Emergency Service of Ukraine adds Russia hit residential areas on the outskirts of the city with guided bombs and drones. Private houses and agricultural enterprises were damaged and destroyed in the strike. Ukraine's Air Force reports Russia fired 131 long-range strike drones at Ukraine overnight, 107 intercepted and jammed, while 16 more inflicted damages at nine locations. I'm Charles Deledesma.
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2: Americans' confidence in the economy fell this month as gas prices were up. Bernie Bennett reports.
6: The Conference Board said Tuesday that its consumer confidence index fell to 90.8 in July from 92.2 in June. Consumers' view of current business and labor market conditions fell by 3.6 points to 114.9, the third straight monthly decline. Consumer attitudes had improved modestly in June as gas prices came down to around $3.70 a gallon from more than $4.50 a gallon in late April and early May. But consumer anxiety increased in July, along with the price of gas. Bernie Bennett in Washington.
2: Tuesday's earthquake in Japan with a magnitude 7.1 has left dozens of people still missing. But at the same time, Japanese authorities have not issued any word yet if there are any fatalities. The quake did damage a large shopping center. Breaking news and analysis, townhall.com. A federal judge temporarily blocking Minnesota's law that bans prediction markets. Bob Agnew explains.
7: The decision marks a clash between President Trump's administration and the states over regulation. U.S. District Judge Catherine Menendez found that the U.S. Commodity Futures Trading Commission, along with prediction platforms Kalshi and Polymarket, are likely to succeed in their challenge to the law. They all argue that federal law gives the CFTC exclusive jurisdiction. Minnesota Attorney General Keith Ellison disagrees. He insists prediction markets amount to gambling, and he plans to defend the state's law. Bob Agnew reporting.
2: Spanish firefighters making progress. Authorities there have lifted evacuation orders for 20,000 of the 80,000 people forced to flee. But in France, another 4,000 evacuations from the Atlantic coast, making it one of the biggest evacuations ever in France. More on these stories, townhall.com.
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9: Featuring the music of Dick Tunney and the Dream in Color Orchestra. 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It's Kevin McCullough, Monday through Friday, on That Kevin Show. And now, from the Connors and Sullivan Broadcast Studios, the man who is not what he wants to be, but is way grateful that he's not who he used to be, here's the...
0: That Kevin Show. I am Patrice Onwuka. I am in for Kevin. I'm a regular on his show as a guest, but he gave me the big seat to sit in, so here I am today. Folks, you've been with me for the first hour, or if you haven't, welcome. I'm Patrice, as I mentioned. I am the Vice President for Economic Policy at Independent Women. We are a good friend of this show, and I'm sure you've heard some of my colleagues on both earlier today as well as just generally. So in our first hour, we talked about where we are going as a nation, you know, looking at opportunity. The next hour, I really want to focus on one of those hot button topics that everyone is talking about, artificial intelligence, and really framing it in the idea of innovation. Where are we going as a nation in America? So a little bit about me, as you know, as I mentioned earlier, I'm a naturalized citizen. First and foremost, I'm a daughter of God. I'm a woman of faith. I'm married now for 10 years. We've got three boys who are 6, 7, and 13 years old. And all of that really shapes my perspective about really being optimistic, folks. I am a very optimistic person about our nation, about what's possible, because I have seen the roots of prosperity, both in my family as well as my immigrant story coming to this country as a legal citizen, but really starting, my family started from nothing and have grown. And here I am with the pleasure and honor of speaking to you today. But when I think about what's going on in the future, I really think about innovation and technology. You know, if you remember back, I'm old enough, folks. I was in college in 2000. I graduated high school 2000, started college that fall. By the time I was a senior in 2004, When I went to the computer lab, and folks, that was when most of us had, we didn't have our own computers, or we would just print from the computer lab. Every screen had this white screen with pictures of people's headshots on them and a couple of lines next to it. That was the beginning of Facebook back in 2004. I went to a little bit of a snobbish Northeastern high-level school. It was one of the few schools, the first schools to actually have Facebook on campus. That was when Facebook was literally just for the Ivy Leagues and some of the schools that are in the top, top whatever. But I remember thinking, okay, why is everyone so addicted to this little screen with a bunch of books like the Facebook that we got at the start of the school year? Little did I know that was the start of a new revolution, social media. Now, fast forward 22 years later, social media is it's everywhere. It's a part of our lives, how we stay connected, how we sell products, how we, for some of us, really promote the things that we are doing. And here we are now on a new precipice, a new technological age. And so I know people are concerned. They're worried. They're generally, okay, what is AI? How is it going to impact me? How am I going to be affected? And most importantly, I think a lot of people are very worried about jobs. Will AI wipe out every single job, including for my grandson who's graduating from college this year, or for me as a seasoned professional in this world? Let me take you back in history, though, folks. Let's think about all of the jobs that innovation has disrupted. How many of you all are old enough to remember switchboard operators? I will admit, I am not old enough to remember switchboard operators, but I remember I've studied them. I've seen them in some old movies where it was literally a woman's job to often connect telephone calls from house to house on a massive board. How many of you all also remember when bowling alleys had people who were setting the pins for every single lane? They were called pin setters. Elevator operators. Now this I am old enough to remember. I am old enough to remember when there was a person who was in every single elevator, and it was his, typically a man, but his job to take you to whatever floor you were going to. We don't have elevator operators anymore. We don't have pin setters anymore. We don't have switchboard operators anymore. Why? Because automation has eliminated those jobs. Now, I don't think we want to go back in time just to keep those jobs, to resurrect those jobs or keep those jobs, because new jobs have been created. And so those jobs are so far from our memory bank because there has been so much that's new and that's been created. That is a result of a free market and a free enterprise system that is always creating, and there's some destruction with it, but always creating something new, I think, out of the mind of God. So now where we're talking about AI is that you have people who are doomsdayers, and I'm going to drop a name for you guys, Andrew Yang. If you remember, he ran for the Democratic nomination for president back in 2020. He's one of those California tech guys, made a ton of money in technology, and then turned around and told us that AI and artificial intelligence would wipe out half the jobs in America. As a result, we would have to give, the federal government should give every single person $1,000 every month for them to live off of, just in case their jobs got wiped out or maybe because they want to start a business. That was alarming, and it still is to me. And unfortunately, he represents a lot of the tech entrepreneurs who had a massive opportunity here, folks, to show us the promise of innovation and technology and artificial intelligence, and then align with the policies that would allow for people to flourish and grow with that technology. Instead, they've latched on to the doomsdayer messaging that everything is going to be wiped out, it's going to be awful, and that the government has to support everyone. Well, like I said, I don't think that dependency is a goal for people. I don't think that being dependent on government is where we want to be as a nation. Sure, we have our social safety net. That is, it's honestly, when you think about it, it's part of what giving, what we provide for those who cannot provide for themselves. I'm all for it, folks. We do that through government, but we also do it through private charities, your soup kitchens, your churches that you're giving money to during natural disasters. We as Americans Americans, we come together all the time. But I don't believe that we want to just hand everybody a check, no strings attached, for the rest of their lives. That's not going to encourage them to work. That's not going to encourage them to start the next business. That's not going to encourage them to be innovative with their time. That's going to encourage them to stay at home on their couches and do nothing while the government gives them a free check. Oh, and by the way, $1,000 every month is not enough to live on. So what are you going to have to do? Well, you're not encouraged to work, so you're probably going to ask for more resources. And maybe that $1,000 now becomes $2,000 a month. Universal basic income is not the solution. AI should not be viewed as a big boogeyman, taking advantage of our worst proclivities. Yes, AI can be used in a negative way, but it can also be used for our positive ways to make sure that our lives, we don't just live long, we also live healthy lives. That's what AI can do. And so today, in this hour, I'm excited that we're going to be able to dive more deeply into what's possible with artificial intelligence. Living longer, living healthier, living more prosperous. What it's going to take, and what is the infrastructure that's needed to make it happen as well. All right, I'm Patrice Onwuka. I work with independent women, but I am in the Kevin McCullough seat today on That Kevin Show.

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7: /safe

0: am back in filling in for Kevin McCullough today. I'm Patrice Onwuka, and I'm back here with a great guest, one of my colleagues at Independent Women. Now, I started out today's show talking about looking forward to the future, what we can anticipate moving forward, and talked a lot about technology and innovation. I think we need to add some practicality here. What does AI and innovation look like in one of the fields that hits every single person listening? That's medicine and that's healthcare. And so joining me is Dr. Monique Yohannan. She is a doctor and the director of our Center for Better Health at Independent Women. She has got over 2 decades of experience as both a physician executive and a healthcare innovative leader. She has been formerly the chief medical officer at Adia Health. She's led where she led the development of AI power clinical decision support systems. That's a lot of jargon, Dr. Monique, but I think you can, that's pretty much how you can implement AI in medicine. Is that right?
1: Absolutely. And Patrice, thank you so much for having me today. So, you know, I think that when I look at AI and technology and healthcare, to me, it's such an exciting time. It's a scary time in some ways. I think that how we're going to do this responsibly, how we're going to do this thoughtfully, that really at its best, what I want technology to do is to free doctors, to free nurses, to actually have the time to have more human time, to have better human interactions. And then maybe some of the busy work can get done by a computer. So if, you know, really, that's really what I'm looking for, is how can we have ways to keep the human in the loop and just make all of us have better use of our time, because time is obviously our most precious resource.
0: So I really want to take time with this topic, because you're right. There's fears, legitimate fears about technology in the patient's room, in the operating room. But I think we're already seeing that. And what's the promise is really amazing. What has encouraged you that you have seen with AI in particular in the medical field in the past, let's say, year, that really shows you how patients can live better lives, recover quickly, or just their life be saved because of these innovations?
1: I think there are so many aspects. So I think, you know, there is the technology that I think many of us live with day by day, right? We have a smartwatch, or I feel like I'm my only friend who does not have an Aura ring at this point. But really, the more information we can have to be empowered to take control over our own health, you know, as much as I, you know, the training I have is important to me, but really what I love about it is it's a way, to me, at its best for people to not just be a patient, but to be an active partner in their healthcare decision making, to have the information they need, because so much of medicine, yes, there are some things that I can do as a doctor that are important, that really you do need a doctor for, but most of the things that are going to make you healthy are about how you sleep, about what you eat, about what kind of exercise you get are getting. And so I think the thing that I love about technology is it really can level the playing field, that it can give people the information that they deserve. I also love that people have information, you know, that they can have all of these resources to look things up, to investigate, to really get a better idea, that a lot of these tools can help get them up to speed as we're looking to see where can I get the best care that meets my needs. And so I think it really is, to me, a lot about information and about just optimizing our time.
0: I'll be honest here, Doc. I have Grok. My family, Grok is an AI tool developed for the X, formerly known as the Twitter platform, but it's an AI tool. My kids love it. We talk to Grok. She talks back to us like a friend, like Rosie, the Jetsons robot. If you folks remember that cartoon from the 1980s about the future, and I bring it in because the future of the Jetsons in the 1980s is now here. But I will ask Grok, let's say I see, you know, something, you know, weird on my son's arm. I will say, hey, Grok, these are the symptoms. You know, do I need to call the pediatrician? What could it be? To me, that is an assistant tool, because usually Grok will then tell me, okay, it could be about 5 different things, of which my anxiety goes from about 0 to 10 when I see it could be some rare disease. But is that what you're talking about when you talk about the fact that we are already utilizing AI tools in the medical field as patients, you know, pretty consistently. And it's something that we really shouldn't be scared of.
1: It really, I completely agree. And, you know, pick your AI platform of choice. I go through different phases. So sometimes I'm chatting more with Claude. Sometimes I'm back with chat. You know, it really sort of depends on the week. But one of the things I especially love, so this last week I was in DC and I had the good fortune to meet with our Surgeon General and to go to the FDA. And one of the things that I've been speaking with our Surgeon General about, for example, is rare disease. You know, how can we do better screening, for example, of kids? And so one of the things that FDA had reached out to me about was we have so many different resources. We have all of these kinds of information, and how can we put it together? And I had the ability to take and put my coding hat on, but do it so much faster than I would have before to say, can I help build something out that can be a better way so that a consumer might be able to access information and be able to put things together? You know, I love coding. I just love it as a way of telling a story. But now I can do it so much faster and put things together and build things and build tools. One of the things I love when I think about it for healthcare is we have so much information. Yeah. The thing that I really think it has the great opportunity, whether it's in me helping to build out a website or any of the government tools, and FDA has great resources in the way they're using AI. Can we do the reviews faster? For example, right now it's an average of 10 months to get a new drug approved as the standard process. A lot of that can be automated. So I look at it as a way, can we take information, really make sense of it, give it context, and do the builds faster to get the information to people when they need it. Yeah. And it's such an exciting time. I look at the ability to get drugs to people faster, to get innovation faster. So yeah. I think there's so many ways to use it. It's truly an extraordinarily, I think back to when I was at an AI startup a few years back. It's grown so much since then. So again, I just think it's the most amazing time.
0: We're speaking with Dr. Monique Yohannan. She works with Independent Women and heads the Center for Better Health at Independent Women. Definitely go to independentwomen.com for more about this. So let's look at the other side of the coin, Dr. Monique. When you think about your private information and your health information, your medical records are extremely sensitive. You don't want that to fall into the wrong hands, or, you know, just as a regular person, you don't want everyone to have access to all of your medical conditions. When you think about diagnoses, you know, like I said, I might look to see what's going on with what's the bumps on my kid's arm. Maybe it's just a simple rash. Maybe it's something else. But I don't want to misdiagnose myself at home. Talk to us about the risks that are involved with AI and technology, because there are some legitimate concerns around privacy, around your data, and around, you know, just how people are using all of this information out there, both in the a good way and a bad way.
1: I think that that's so important that you're bringing up the risks. You know, I do think it's important for people to keep in mind that the biggest way that people go through identity theft now, whether it's medical information or otherwise, is actually the paper things that they have. You know, that people will still go old school and go through garbage and things like that. So I think it's imperative for all of us to really be careful about our information. You know, those long scrolls, I do think it's worth actually taking the time to read them. And I think everybody's
0: long
1: going
0: to... scrolls, do you mean the
1: signing notices off on? Yeah. Exactly.
0: It says, yes, I agree, or yes, I accept.
1: Yes, I agree. Uh-huh. So maybe it's your right to take that time to have the information. And then I think it's a question for everyone individually to make a decision about to what extent do they want the technology piece to be part of their visit. And so I think that there are some people, for example, at their doctor's visit who are going to be fine with having their voice taped to have something automatically scribed. And there are other people who are not going to be as comfortable with that. So I think really people should be empowered to accept the amount of technology that they want and to decline it if they want. Just because I'm comfortable with it doesn't mean that everybody else is going to be. So again, Know that you can be empowered to make decisions that are going to, you know, you can optimize the time, but if you feel uncomfortable, you don't have to buy into that if you don't want to.
0: I love that. Patient empowerment. That's what AI is all about. Thank you so much, Dr. Monique, for all of your insights. 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This is Patrice Onwuka in for Kevin on That Kevin Show.
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4: During the War for Independence, General George Washington, the man we refer to today as the father of our country, led American troops through military defeat after defeat. And in the bitter winter of 1777, he wrote this somber note to a friend in Philadelphia. Quote, "You might have tracked our army from White Marsh to Valley Forge by the blood on their feet," end of quote. Many soldiers continued to march through the deep snows of Pennsylvania without shoes. Others suffered from disease, hunger, and freezing conditions. Nearly 2,000 of Washington's men died. Yet George Washington did not lose faith. Amid the hardship, loss, and uncertainty of Valley Forge, he turned to God in prayer. At a time when our nation once again faces division and uncertainty, may we follow Washington's example, kneeling humbly, praying faithfully, and asking God to guide the future of America.
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8: Josh Booth back with Bill Bullington. And hey, Bill, I seem to hear a lot about taxes when it comes to investing.
9: Well, a lot of people pay an awful lot of attention to taxes, and oftentimes it hurts their investment performance. 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
9: No, I've never seen two people that were identical when it came to their investment profile. 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
10: Where God's word is proclaimed, hope is renewed, faith is strengthened, and lives are transformed. This is Cleveland's AM 1220, The Word.

Welcome back to That Kevin Show. I'm Patrice Onwuka. I'm in for Kevin. So this hour, we've been talking a lot about innovation and technology, specifically AI. You know, we've heard about data centers. We've heard about really some of the innovative ways that AI is able to make our lives better for us to live longer. That's super encouraging stuff. And folks, if you missed that segment with Dr. Monique Yohannan, definitely go back and watch that, listen to that clip. Definitely follow. I know you guys are already following Kevin McCullough and all of his social media platforms. Please add to your list Independent Women, of which I am one, of which many of you are one, at independentwomen.org, so you can read about Dr. Yohannan's comments there. But I want to talk about the polling. What do Americans think and feel about artificial intelligence, and specifically around data centers? Because what we have to understand is that data centers are what are going to power and make possible all of the information gathering, sorting, analyzing, and use cases that we use for everything from social media to, you know, your Fitbit or your tracker in your iPhone for how many steps you use. You know, that information can get taken and sent to your doctor to give you recommendations about how many steps you need to take in a day. So data centers really, though, are part of that infrastructure that makes technology possible. And what's concerning, though, is just how there's so much apprehension about data centers in America right now. So I just saw brand new polling I want to share with everyone here. This is out of Fox News. So Fox News polls, this is the headline: cool your servers. Voters reject data centers. More people, though, are favoring a slow approach over rapid AI development. Now, Fox News has done a national survey of voters asking about their perspectives on data centers by a 40-point margin. So 70 to 30 voters oppose building data centers in their areas, even if it's to support artificial intelligence. Let me read that again, folks. 70% of Americans oppose building data centers in their areas to support artificial intelligence. Among MAGA supporters, 46% of them actually favor it. So I think conservatives are more warm to the idea of data centers. Among Republican men, that's 45%. So while less than half of Republican voters like and support data centers in their backyard, they have a much stronger support than obviously on the left. We see that those with a college degree really oppose data centers. Liberal voters by an 80% margin oppose data centers. You know, you ask people why they support or why they oppose. Some of the reasons people like data centers, it shouldn't be too surprising to you guys. Jobs, they create jobs, they stimulate the economy, the money generated can be reinvested in the community. It increases the tax revenue base. Others also just recognize that, as we've been talking about in this hour, you need data centers to power the technological advance in this country. Now, when you look at people who oppose data centers, why is it? What are they saying? Well, half say they worry about the environmental issues. That's their biggest concern here. You know, energy and water usage, pollution, noise, that overall environmental impact. That's where most people who oppose data centers are coming from. Some also point to kind of quality of life concerns. So I'm going to guess that it's those people who have big properties, big farms in the countryside. They claim they hear the hum of data centers. I don't know how true that is, but I think it's some of those quality of life concerns. So, you know, what do I take away from this new poll, this polling? Again, the takeaway here, and folks, this is Patrice Onwuka. I'm in for Kevin. We're talking about polling on data centers, brand new polling. While most people oppose data centers in their backyard, you might be able to win them over, particularly if you can get at the type of the issues, if you can deal with the issues, address the issues that they have concerns about. I actually think the public opinion will change.
So I'm really excited that a little bit later, coming up next actually in the show, Gabriella Hoffman, who is the director of our Center for Energy and in the Environment at Independent Women, she's going to break down and really debunk those myths about data centers. Like, do they have an impact on your utility prices? Are they draining our water systems? Are they having an impact on the energy grid? She's going to actually debunk some of the myths around that. And I would love to see Fox go back and actually ask voters, if you understood that data centers were self-supported, so they brought their own energy sources and they didn't rely on the community energy sources, if voters knew that electricity prices aren't rising because of data centers, if voters knew that, let's say, there would be jobs, and not just tech jobs, but actually more traditional jobs, like the plumbers, the electricians, the construction builders who actually have to build and maintain these data centers, if they understood that everybody wins with data centers and our economy and our society moves forward by driving innovation, maybe they would change their tune. So this Fox News polling is interesting, but it tells me that there's work to do. We all need to be better educated about data centers, and that's why we've got some good experts on today. So I'm Patrice Onwuka, in for Kevin McCullough on That Kevin Show. Stay with us.

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0: the That Kevin Show. I'm Patrice Onwuka, in for Kevin. And I'm excited to continue this conversation about innovation and artificial intelligence, as well as what powers it, by talking about data centers. I know it's a boogeyman word to some, but I think a lot of us are actually excited about the promise that they hold. And so I'm honored to have my colleague at Independent Women, Gabriella Hoffman, who is the director of our Center for Energy and Conservation at Independent Women. Gabby is a freelance media strategist. In addition, she is award-winning writer and works with townhall.com as a columnist. Plus, you must follow her at Gabby_Hoffman with two F's and one M on X, because she's always posting about her travels and adventures in the great outdoors. Gabby, welcome to the show.
1: Great to be with you, Patrice, and to talk about this very interesting subject. I know there's a lot of confusion and alarm over it, so we're happy to break it down in calmer terms.
0: Well, let's do that. Let's start with some of the misperceptions about data centers. We have heard that they drive up utility costs, that they drain water sources, that they destroy infrastructure. Yes, no to either of those. What is your take?
1: I never found myself in the position to be doing PR for data centers, and I hope those who run the companies, if they're not already attuned to doing PR for themselves, they don't have to rely on folks like us to do it. But data centers have been around for decades. They're not new. They're not novel. They go as far back as the University of Chicago to a prototype from the U.S. Army in the 1930s, 1940s. They've been around. They've been much bulkier, more imposing in the past. And as we have now the computing cloud and innovation and just high-speed internet, they've just adapted and molded with the times. And now how they manifest kind of as these big, as they call them, hyperscalers, a lot of people are surprised by the size of them, even though these new prototypes are actually the most efficient since they were first brought into the scene. And as we've been assessing at the center so far, preliminary data shows, to your question of, are these raising utility bills? We haven't seen any full indication of it. They could in the future if there's no proper grid infrastructure undergirded. But right now we've actually seen they've done the opposite effect of actually helping to keep utility prices low. What is actually driving utility prices low that people should be angry over, as you know, Patrice, and we worked on this affordability report together, are green policies at the state level. So the federal government really doesn't have a impact on utility prices. That is your governor, your state legislature, who pick the people in charge of your utility commission, who then set the rate prices, increases, decreases, mostly decreases, sadly. And they have, interestingly enough, found a scapegoat in data centers as well, because they can't accept responsibility for some of the policies that they've imposed on their populace through these different rate hikes. Yeah, in terms of environmentally, every infrastructure project is going to have trade-offs. Everything is going to consume something. But if data centers want to be in the good graces of communities, and funny enough, Patrice, until recently, these are approved at the local level, not so much the state level, not so much the federal level, and there was not much opposition.
0: Let's put a pin in that, Gabby, because I know where you're going, and that's a really good point. Like, where is this opposition being driven from? We're speaking with Gabriella Hoffman, who's the Center Director at Independent Women, our Center for Energy and Conservation. Before we get to who is behind all of this opposition, because I don't think it's all just organic, but let's just also dig in a little bit about, you know, the policies there. You know, our data centers, you talked about kind of, you know, they're not necessarily driving energy prices higher, but is there a concern? And how can that be overcome when it comes to things like energy creation? I mean, where is the industry moving when it comes to self-supporting? I mean, are they able to generate and be self-sufficient rather than dependent on local infrastructure?
1: I think so. And we saw in the last week the president really going full throttle with his ratepayer protection pledge. But funny enough, before he unveiled that, to ensure that any new energy capacity or data center, you know, any new data center, he would like to see on a voluntary basis that they supply their own capacity or supply their own power. But this has been actually going on even before the president made his pledge public. But he's certainly aware he doesn't want the United States to lose on the AI race. He also wants reliable, abundant, secure energy to be powering a lot of these power structures. So he's concerned about the rising costs and wants to see companies and not just the tech companies that everyone thinks of, Google, Amazon, the others, but even the smaller providers to bring their own capacity. And that's a reasonable ask. They were already doing it. And also within that demand, too, is the need to make sure that the power you're activating online is not going to raise the cost. So, and this goes into the opposition question, which we'll talk about in a bit, but the reason why you see opposition to data centers is because they're largely being powered by natural gas and nuclear. And we see this across the energy infrastructure regime that we have, that renewable power cannot cut it. It cannot supply power 24/7, even with backup storage. Natural gas doesn't have such demands. Nuclear works almost 24/7, has proper storage and the like. Even coal and some of these often vilified sources are having to come in because wind and solar just can't deliver the power needed to even not only for their own basic projects, but even to help supplement power to data centers, which is where the opposition comes from. People are very bitter that the green energy sources are not delivering to data centers. You see certain moratoriums and laws because it's not undergirded by so-called renewable power. So it takes a lot of reliable power to make these data centers operate. So that is why you see this demand for them supplying their own power, which is reasonable demand, and to not see those costs passed down to consumers and not get special, let's say, subsidies or privileges. Although I haven't really seen any, let's say, robust subsidy program like the IRA from the Biden era really giving tax incentives are different.
0: There shouldn't be, you know, subsidies here. If you have, what you're saying is that you already have industry self-supplying. You have lots of different sources that are more abundant and reliable than, you know, your green or clean energy. I'm putting clean and green in parentheses, quotation marks, folks. But it's really more about, you know, nuclear and all those others. So, you know, we didn't get all the way into the opposition, but I know that folks can follow the work that you're doing at Independent Women, where you break down some of these opposition sources coming from China, coming from Russia, coming from overseas. I mean, quickly, what's your takeaway message about the importance of data centers? Why should we be supportive of them?
1: Data centers are pretty ubiquitous in our life. From every email you send to social media posts that you post online, it's backed up by a data center. That's our interaction with the data center. Anything digitally is backed up by a data center. So we can't live without it. Can we live with it? We're learning to live with it. But I think there's a lot more good than bad with it. So it's just learning how everything is backed up. And a data center makes our life possible to have these digital interactions.
0: 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Folks, follow her on X. And

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7: Welcome back to That Kevin Show. I'm Patrice Onwuka. Thank you, everybody, for being with me all day today. It was a That Kevin Show takeover, and I was really honored and blessed to be here and fill a pretty big shoes, pretty big, seat here, microphone. But, you know, let's just recap what we covered today. So we started talking about opportunity and the American dream. And, you know, I shared a little bit of my story coming to this country. Really, it's my parents' American dream story, you know, and the fact that they gave up so much, but they've gotten so much from this country in terms of opportunity and the ability to make a better life for their children and now their grandkids. And funny story, if you haven't seen this, go to at Patrice Pinkfile on X. I have pinned there my trip to the White House with my two youngest boys. And you might have caught it. It went viral. But my first grader impressed President Donald Trump by explaining where milk came from. And it was, I did not prep him. He just really just laid out where milk came from and impressed the president. It was a fun moment, but it's also just reflective of what can only happen in America. You know, imagine a little girl coming from the Caribbean and one day her son is meeting the president of the United States in the Oval Office. It's biblical. It is natural. It is something about being able to pass on to the next generation something of importance. And so we talked about what's going on with the midterms, why just this fight between capitalism and socialism. You know, really, basically, this fight between do you own your future or does the government own your future and your resources and your time? That fight is playing out in the midterms, but it's going to be a long-term play, folks. It's going to be about winning hearts and minds, our younger generations, winning them to understand that wonderful iPhone they can't let go of, it is brought to you not because of communist and socialism. It's brought to you because of free enterprise. And we want to protect that. And then we moved into where we're going as a nation. And really, it's about innovation. It is about being a leader in innovation and driving innovation. That is through artificial intelligence. We don't need to be scared of it. This is not going to be like your typical blockbuster Will Smith movie where the robots take over and now you've got to fight the robots. I don't think that's the future. I actually think it's more like the Jetsons, where you had Rosie the robot who did all of your household chores and all of the things that you needed to get done, and you still were industrious. You still had a job or you still had a business. And in fact, your businesses become more robust. You're able to create even greater things. And from a wellness standpoint, innovation is allowing us to live not just longer lives, but better quality lives so that we can prepare for our seasoned years of life, having had the good health and the good habits to make that happen. So that happens because of innovation, and innovation happens when we have data centers and infrastructure. All of this works together. But I want to leave you with kindness. There's not enough kindness in this world, you know, and there's light. I think the light of Jesus that shines in our hearts and allows us just to make someone's life a little better every day. Listen to this example.
8: My brother, do you need a ride?
9: Huh?
8: Do you need a ride?
9: Yeah, I'm going all the way down.
8: You want me to give you a ride all the way down?
9: Oh, yeah.
8: Yeah, I got you.
9: Oh, man.
8: Yes, sir.
9: Woo! Man, God bless you.
8: God bless you, too.
9: Oh, thank you, Lord, for sending him. Oh, man.
8: Oh, Dave, thank you, man.
9: You're welcome.

0: According to one survey, only 5% of people read owner's manuals. Maybe that's why one lady called KitchenAid to ask which was the best spin cycle in her clothes washer for drying her lettuce, and then wanted to know why her clothes were turning green. Well, we have an owner's manual for life, the Bible, but so many leave it on the shelf. Today on A New Beginning, Pastor Greg Laurie helps us recognize the Bible for what it is. It's a book that gives the prescription for life.
1: This is my last message in our series that we're simply calling Refresh. And I want to talk to you about the refreshing power of the Word of God. Because the reality is, as believers, we all have those moments when we stumble, when we trip up, when we make that wrong decision, we think that wrong thought, and we need to repent. We need to reboot. We need to be revived and refreshed. And that's what we're going to be focusing on together. Listen, a growing believer will delight in and love the Word of God. You'll love it. It's not like you'll dread reading it. You look forward to reading it. Psalm 1, describing the happy man, says, "Happy is the man that doesn't walk in the counsel of the ungodly, or stand in the way of sinners, or sit in the seat of the scornful, but his delight is in the word of the Lord, and in it does he meditate day and night." So this is something we need to understand. You have to open up this book. Heard about a woman that wasn't feeling well, so her husband took her to see her doctor, and she went into his office. A little time passed, and the doctor comes rushing out, and he says, "Is there anybody here that has a screwdriver?" Someone happened to have one. They gave it to the doctor. He goes back in the office where this man's wife is. Another moment passes. The doctor comes out again and says, "Does anyone have a pair of pliers?" Someone gives the doctor a pair of pliers. He goes back in the office. He returns again. "Does anyone here have a hammer?" So the husband grows alarmed, and he goes into the doctor's office and says, "Doctor, what are you doing with my wife?" The doctor says, "I haven't even gotten to your wife yet. I'm just trying to get my medical bag opened." See, that's how a lot of us are. Well, we're wondering, why is life going so poorly? Why am I making so many bad decisions? Open up the book. The doctor needed to open his medical bag. You need to open up the Word of God. One of the ways a doctor, speaking of doctors, knows that a person is healthy is if they have an appetite. He'll ask you, "How's your appetite?" A healthy appetite is an indication of good health. A loss of appetite is an indication of something possibly wrong. Healthy Christians are hungry Christians, and they're hungry for the Word of God. 1 Peter 2:2 says, "Like newborn babies, crave spiritual milk that you may grow up spiritually." Because you know the feeling that you have when you haven't eaten? I mean, look, you can set a clock by my stomach. I get up in the morning, I'm hungry. I'm hungry for lunch at 11 o'clock. I'm ready to eat. I'm hungry for dinner at 5 o'clock. And when I don't eat, I get a little bit cranky. I think the phrase is hangry, right? You're angry, but it's really, you're just hungry. You just need to eat something. And in the same way, you might find yourself kind of irritable and uptight and anxious and maybe angry, and you wonder, what's wrong? Have you read Scripture? Did you open the day with the Word of God? Jeremiah 15:16 says, "When your words came, I ate them. They were my joy and my heart's delight, for I bear your name, O Lord God Almighty." Now, I want to tell you 9 things about the Bible you need to know. 9 things about the Bible. And I'm going to go now to Psalm 19 to bring them to your attention. Read along with me if you can. I'm reading from the King James Version. Psalm 19, verse 7. "The law of the Lord." Now again, let me remind you, this could just as easily be translated "the word of the Lord" or simply "the Bible." So I'll say "the word of the Lord." "The word of the Lord is perfect, converting the soul. The testimony of the Lord is sure, making wise the simple. The statutes of the Lord are right, rejoicing the heart. The commandment of the Lord is pure, enlightening the eyes. The fear of the Lord is clean, enduring forever. The judgments of the Lord are true and righteous altogether. More to be desired are they than gold, yea, than much fine gold, and they're sweeter than the honey and the honeycomb. Moreover, by them is your servant warned, and in keeping of them there is great reward. Beautiful. Now let's start identifying the nine things we need to know about the Bible. If you're taking notes, point number one, the Word of God is perfect. The Word of God is perfect. The phrase, the law of the Lord, or the Word of the Lord, is simply saying it is perfect. There's no flaws in it. Everything you need to know about God is found in the Bible. Everything you need to know about life is found in the Bible, and it never goes out of date. So many things go out of date. Have you ever noticed how strange most people's photos are in the yearbook? It seems like we all collectively decide, let's take a really bad picture for our yearbook and have the weirdest hairstyle of all time. So these things come and go. Hairstyles come and go. But the Word of God is always current and it's always relevant. I love what Lamentations 3:23 says. It says, His mercies are new every morning. Can't you think of a time when you've read a scripture you've read before, but suddenly that passage that you're familiar with jumps off the page because it's completely relevant to what you're facing in the moment. You can trust the Word of God. Here's another point. The Word of God transforms us. The Word of God transforms us. Psalm 19, verse 7. The law of the Lord is perfect, converting the soul. The testimony of the Lord is sure, making wise the simple. See, when I read God's word, it transforms the way I think. It transforms me in the way that I live. It changes me. But here's the thing we must remember. It's not enough to just read the Bible. I must do what the Bible says. James 1:22 says, remember, it's a message to obey, not just to listen to. If you don't obey, you're only fooling yourself. You're like a person who sees their face in a mirror and does nothing to improve their appearance. You see yourself walk away and you forget what you even look like. But if you keep looking steadfastly into God's perfect law or into His word, the law that sets you free, and do what it says, and don't forget what you heard, then God will bless you for doing it. It's amazing. You know, when you go and look in a mirror, it shows you something. Sometimes you see something that others were seeing, but you were not aware of. Like there's a string of cheese hanging from your lip from the omelet you had that morning. No wonder everyone was kind of smiling at you and looking away. Oh, they must think I look good. Did they know you have cheese hanging from your face? And the mirror showed you that. So you see something in the mirror, make the necessary correction. So I opened the Word of God. Oh, yes, I read the Bible today. Great. Did you do what the Bible said? The Bible says, don't just be hearers of the word, but be doers of the word. Listen, the Bible is God's word to us, and it should be treasured. Psalm 119:11, the psalmist says, your word have I treasured in my heart that I might not sin against you. What does that mean? To treasure in your heart means to hide or store something. So obviously this verse and others are advocating and encouraging Bible memorization. Do you have any Bible verses memorized? If not, why not? You say, oh, Greg, I just can't memorize scripture. Oh, yes, you can. You have lines from movies that you quote all the time. You have lyrics from songs you've memorized. You have so much information and data in your brain that you've committed to memory. Certainly you can make some room for the Word of God, because none of those things are going to help you in a time of trouble. Lyrics of songs or lines from movies are not going to sustain you when you're facing adversity in life, but the Word of God will. So commit it to memory.
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1: 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It's not just a travel experience. 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It's a vacation with a purpose. 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
2: 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Well, we're in Psalm 19 today as Pastor Greg presents his final message of the Refresh series. 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
1: Here's another point, verse 7. The Word of God gives us incredible wisdom. The Word of God gives us incredible wisdom. The testimony of the Lord is sure, making wise the simple. This word that is translated simple comes from a root word that speaks of an open door. It's describing a person who has a mind like an open door. Everything comes in and everything goes out. This person doesn't know what to take in. They don't know what to keep out. And so they're naive. They're open to everything and closed to nothing. Now, these are the kind of people that read weird conspiracy theories online. And they attach as much credibility to the weird conspiracy theory as they attach to Scripture. The Bible says they need to immerse themselves with Scripture. So a simple-minded person will become a biblically grounded person and develop a biblical worldview. This comes from the study of the Word of God. I'm almost done. Point number 8, the Word of God is right. The Word of God is right. Psalm 19, verse 8, the statutes of the Lord are right, rejoicing the heart. In Hebrew, this means the Bible has set out for us the right path for us to follow. You don't have to lose your bearings in the fog of human opinion. As you read Scripture, you know it's reliable. So as you read the Bible, it's good to ask yourself a few questions. You read a verse, you could ask yourself the question, is there any sin mentioned here that I should avoid? Is there any promise stated here that I ought to claim? Is there any victory for me to gain? Is there any blessing mentioned here that I could enjoy? And now, number 9, my last point. Keeping the Word of God makes you happy. Keeping the Word of God makes you happy. Psalm 19, verse 8, the statutes of the Lord are right, rejoicing the heart. Jesus said in Luke 11, 28, happy are those that hear the word of God and keep it. You want to be a happy person? Be a person who studies the Bible. You want to be a happy person? Be a person that memorizes the Bible. You want to be a happy person? Be a person who obeys the Bible. Listen, you can have a happy life without sin. You can have a happy life without drugs or alcohol. You can have a happy life without sex outside of marriage. God is not out to ruin your life. He wants you to be fulfilled. The happiness he gives doesn't stop when the party is over. It's a whole different approach to life. It's a change of everything. I mentioned earlier that the Bible promises that if I believe in Jesus, I'll become a different person on the inside. Because old things are passed away and everything becomes fresh and new. The Bible promises that God will lift that weight off of my shoulders of sin. The Bible tells me what the meaning of life is. You say, well, Greg, what is the meaning of life? The meaning of life is to know the God who created you. The Bible says God has set eternity in our hearts. What that means is deep down inside, we know there's something more. Deep down inside, we know we're made for something more. And what we're really longing for is not some new possession. It's not some new experience. Even a relationship can't fill this void. What we're longing for deep down inside is a relationship with God himself. Revelation 4:11 says, God created all things for his own pleasure. You know, some people spend their whole life chasing happiness. They spend their whole life trying to find the ultimate pleasure, the ultimate experience. No, you were created to give God pleasure. When you give God pleasure, which means you come into a relationship with Him and a friendship with Him, and you begin to communicate with Him and hear from Him, you will find the pleasure you've been looking for, not from seeking it, but from seeking God Himself. The purpose and meaning of life is to know God and discover His plan for you. And the Bible also tells me how to get to heaven. Is there any more important question than that? How do I get to heaven? I was talking with someone the other day and I asked them if they believed they would go to heaven. And their answer was, well, yes, I'm a good person. I had to break the bad news to them that they're maybe a good person, relatively speaking, but they're not good enough to get to heaven. Because the Bible also tells me I'm separated from God by my sin. I've crossed the line. I've broken His commandments. I've fallen short of His standards. But then Scripture reminds me that while I was yet a sinner, Christ died for me on the cross. And then He rose again from the dead 3 days later. And if I will turn from my sin, the Bible says, repent and be converted, and times of refreshing will come from the presence of the Lord. You want to be refreshed? Then repent. You say, repent? What does that even mean? I don't know if I've even repented yet. Why should I repent? To repent means to change your direction. You've been walking away from God. It's time to do a U-turn. It's actually a military term. That means U-turn, turn around, about face, and walk toward God. Repent, turn from your sin, and turn to Jesus Christ. You want to go to heaven when you die? Here's what Jesus says. For God so loved the world, He gave His only begotten Son, that whosoever believes in Him should not perish, but have everlasting life. Let me leave you with this. God loves you. He loved you so much that He sent His own beloved Son to die on the cross in your place. And then Jesus rose from the dead and now stands at the door of your life and He knocks. If you hear His voice and open the door, He'll come in. As Jesus said, whoever believes in Him should not perish, but have everlasting life. Do you want everlasting life? Do you want to go to heaven when you die? Do you want the burden of your guilt and shame and sin lifted from you? Do you want a fresh start in life? It can all happen if you'll ask God to forgive you and if you will ask Jesus Christ to come into your life. In a moment, we're going to pray. And I'm going to extend an invitation in this prayer for you to believe in Jesus, for you to be forgiven of your sin, for you to have from this moment forward the certainty that you'll go to heaven when you die. If you've not asked Jesus to come into your life yet, do it now. If you need to recommit your life to the Lord, do it now. And pray this simple prayer after me. Pray these words, Lord Jesus, I know that I'm a sinner, but I know that You're the Savior who died on the cross for my sin and rose again from the dead. I turn from my sin now, Lord, and I choose to follow You from this moment forward. Thank You for hearing this prayer and answering this prayer. In Jesus' name I pray. Amen.

0: 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Many of our listeners may have heard of George Whitefield. They know he played a role in the Great Awakening of the 18th century. And they certainly know who Benjamin Franklin is, but they may not be aware that the two of them were friends. Friends who didn't always agree. Take a listen.
1: Benjamin Franklin.
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2: I choose evidence over faith. 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
3: You are the lightning bolt, George. I am just the lightning rod.
4: And who is the saucepan?
0: And surprisingly, they both helped spread the gospel in colonial America. Isn't that right, Pastor Greg? They both had a role.
5: Yeah, it's really true. An unusual friendship. They both admired each other. They were both so brilliant in their way, of course. And though Franklin is usually identified as a deist, he did believe in the authority of Scripture. And he was deeply impacted by the life of George Whitefield. He wanted to print the sermons of this famous British preacher that was coming to the shores of what would one day become the United States of America. And of course, Ben Franklin was a publisher. He was an inventor. He discovered electricity. He invented the Franklin stove, the post office. Mm-hmm. The list goes on. Such a prolific guy. But he was so amazed by Whitefield. Whitefield was so firm in his conviction. And you can see the relationship through the years that George really wanted to see his friend Benjamin come to put his faith in Jesus Christ. So it's a fascinating story of the relationship between these two men. And later, when Whitefield was criticized, Ben Franklin stuck up for him. He understood that Whitefield was the real deal. I would dare to say there would not be a United States of America if it was not for the impact of the ministry of George Whitefield. He set the stage for the American Revolution. George Whitefield paved the way for another George who would lead us to victory in battle and then, of course, become our first president, George Washington. So we already played a scene for you from this new film, A Great Awakening, and we want to send you a DVD of this film. Listen, you can watch us with your whole family. 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

Welcome to today's edition of Time in the Vineyard with pastor teacher Jeff Toring. 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

We're taught through the Gospels that this crescendo of history, this millennium, the golden age, has got to be forefront. This is the main theme throughout the entire Bible. From Genesis to Revelation, the main theme is this glorious kingdom. And so Jesus tells parables, and he tells us, as his believers, I want you to invest in this coming kingdom. Because those of us who are believers are knighted to be a part of the rule and the reign of this kingdom. We will be governmental employees of the king. We are of royal blood. We are born again. Now we have a royal pedigree. We are part of the Lord's family. Therefore, we will rule and reign in this coming kingdom. And so everything that we do here in life is going to gain us rank in the kingdom. So if you serve the Lord with rigor here, you'll have a higher rank in the kingdom. And the Lord told us that in the parables. Remember the parable of the talents and the parable of the pounds. He says, go and trade. Go ahead, take the gospel and work it and work the kingdom and advance the kingdom. And in so doing, when the reward comes, he says to the one, he says, Lord, your pound, it's a fantastic pound. Your money is absolutely profitable. I have invested it and I've doubled my money. And he says, well done, thou good and faithful servant. And then you will have 5 cities. And then to the other servant, he says, well done, thou good and faithful servant. You will have 10 cities. And so the Lord is encouraging us to look at these things that are before and saying, go invest. He says, lay not up for yourself treasures on earth where moth and rust corrupt, but lay up for yourself treasures in heaven. There are some people that we know, don't we, that are so dedicated to the gospel and to the things of the Lord. I don't even think that we're going to see them in heaven. I mean, unless they come down to us peasants, because they are so dedicated, they have invested so much of their time and treasure into the things of the future, that their rank in the millennium will be incredibly high, because at that time, the world will be of full dominion. The Lord will just reign from on high. Jerusalem is the capital city of all these things. So we want to keep that in mind as we're going through the book of Daniel. This is the thrust of it. This is where we are heading. This is what it is all about. This is why you're going to find a couple of men in a fiery furnace. And what their response is if we die, we die. The Lord will deliver us. Because there's a kingdom coming. We may make 80 years. Maybe 90. Unless you're of good seed, then you make it to 100. But the kingdom lasts 1,000 years. And then afterward. So this is what he wants to keep in mind. Now, what we read in Daniel chapter 1 was that at this time, Israel, the Lord's nation, is taken over by a wicked nation. They besiege it. And then they take it out. Now, a good Bible student then will ask a few questions. Why? Why does this take place? And then we say that in our own lives, if something goes disastrously wrong, and you would say, now, Lord, why are you doing that? It makes no sense. And so you would want to ask why. What I want to do is to address the answer, why are these things happening in the book of Daniel? So if you would throw your ribbon here, let's go back all the way to the beginning and find the roots of what is taking place throughout all of history in Genesis chapter 3. Another familiar place. We know what takes place. They're in the Garden of Eden. The devil comes, tempts them. Adam and Eve eat the fruit. And then, of course, from then on, it's not so good. But look at it in Genesis chapter 3, in verse 17. It says, and unto Adam he said, because thou hast hearkened unto the voice of thy wife, and hast eaten of the tree of which I commanded thee. So God gave a command. Now the Lord's commands are statutes. They are laws. Whatever his word is, whatever he says, is law. So he gives a command to Adam and Eve. One command. Do anything you want. Don't eat of the tree. Of course, they break that law. He says, because you have done this and you have eaten of the tree, which I commanded, saying, thou shalt not eat of it. Look what he says, the first word. He said, cursed is the ground for thy sake. What he has done here, God has put forth a curse. This is what we know of as the general curse.
it cursed everything. All of creation is broken. It's under the curse. In the day that thou eatest thereof, thou shalt surely die. They didn't die right away. We recognize that. But what they did have is they endured now a curse. Their human body that was designed to live forever now is under a curse. And so they are slowly dying. They're going to age. They're going to get old. And so under this curse, not only is the ground cursed with briars and thorns and thistles, they're going to have to work hard. They're going to have to sweat. It's nothing like what it's supposed to be. Nothing of what it's designed to be. But it's under a curse. And so we have this general curse that is engulfing the entire planet. The seas themselves rage, hurricanes, natural phenomena is under this curse. It's not supposed to be this way. It was designed to be a paradise. But you have this general curse that has swallowed up everything. This is how we can explain disease when you see the cancers that are arising and all these things that take place is because of what happened here, because of the curse. So we have suffering. And if you look at it, and you compare it with Daniel, this is the first exile. They were in the garden, and that's where they lived. That was their land, and they had dominion over all the land of the garden. Adam and Eve named the animals. That when you name something, that's because that is yours. You have the authority to name it and call it as you wish. And so throughout all of the garden, Adam and Eve was the head. They had dominion. They were, if you can say it, the king of the garden. But because they broke the law, they broke the command, they went into exile, and they were banished from the garden. They're paying the price. Now, if you look at it, it's a pretty drastic price, don't you think? I've seen gentlemen with dementia. And you see that progress. And they no longer know the people that they have loved for so long. But they're healthy, other than that. And you think, it just doesn't seem fair. The suffering of disease, think of all the diseases, just heart failure, congestive heart failure, and how that just will deteriorate a man down to nothing. He can be a 250-pound, 6'8" man, and he's got heart problems. And you can see, they go down to nothing. And because of this. And you would say to yourself, at least I do, it just doesn't seem fair. The punishment doesn't seem to fit the crime. I mean, the suffering in the world because Adam ate a piece of fruit. But that's what it is. And who am I to question? It's the Lord's doing. But the reason is because He wants you to know I am in control. So this is what we know of as the general or the universal curse that takes place. But then we also have what we know of as the special or divine law. And if you look over into the book of the law, the Torah, in Deuteronomy chapter 28, he goes through these things and explains. Turn over to Deuteronomy 28, and it says in verse 1, "It shall come to pass," now this is the statutes of Israel. This is similar to our constitution, our amendments, our statutes, our ordinances. So we're reading the law book of the nation of Israel. Now look what it says. "It shall come to pass, if thou shalt hearken diligently unto the voice of the Lord thy God, to observe and to do all his commandments, his laws, which I command thee this day, that the Lord thy God," now look at this, "will set thee on high," this is talking national, the nation of Israel, "I will set thee on high above all nations of the earth." What does that mean? That means that the nation will have full dominion. Isn't that the thought? That's the thread that is running through the entire scripture. Is God is giving dominion to whomever he wants. He's in full sovereign control. So he says, if you will do these things, these statutes, and diligently hearken unto them, I will set you high above all the other nations, and you will rule the world. Your nation will be higher. Now look, and two, it says, "And all these blessings shall come upon thee," I have it underlined, "and overtake thee." In other words, you'll be overwhelmed with blessings if you follow this in a national way. Your nation will be just downright overwhelmed with blessings. Now, you ever get blessings in your life? And then you're like, and you almost go into a hallelujah fit. I mean, you're in the car and you're singing, and it's a good thing you're in the car because you can't sing a lick. And so you roll the windows up and you sing with all you got. So it happens in the body shop with us. I got a car that's hitting the back. And if it's hitting the back hard enough, what happens is the back quarter panels blow out.
And so you have it smashed on this side, it's smashed on this side, and it's terribly smashed in the back. So I get it up on the frame rack and I bolt it all down, and then I got this 10-ton pulling system that stretches the car out and stretches the frame out. Once in a while, though, what will happen is I'll put it up on the rack and you can hear them. I mean, you can hear the dun dun dun dun dun dun dun dun because it's pulling 10 tons. We're stretching this whole car out. And then once in a while, you hear a boom. And what will happen is the quarter panels that were smashed on both sides, they pop right out as if they're perfect. And then I get paid 15 hours per panel plus the panel to repair those, and it is just absolutely fixed. I mean, it's like there's not a dent in it. And that's when I say, now that is a blessing. I just saved 30 hours of work plus a couple hundred bucks for the panel, paint, and all this stuff. I think God just blessed me. That's a blessing. An overwhelming blessing. Especially when I go home and give the money. Then it's not a blessing anymore for me. This is what he is saying. These are not just clouds and stuff. You know, this is genuine blessings that will overwhelm you if you do what the law says. And so he goes on, 3, blessed thou shalt be in the city, and blessed shalt thou be in the field. And blessed shall be the fruit of thy body, and the fruit of the ground, and the fruit of thy cattle, and the increase of thy kind, and all your flocks and herds. Blessed shall be the basket. Blessed thou shalt be when thou comest, and blessed. And you're just blessed. I mean, it's like, it's overwhelming. But if you don't do what you're told, well, then we know the opposite, don't we? So you come down to verse 15. But it shall come to pass, if thou wilt not hearken to the voice of the Lord thy God, and to observe and do all of his commandments and his statutes which I have commanded thee this day, that all these, what shall come upon people? Curses. This isn't the general curse. This is specifically because you have done something. I inherited the curse of Adam because I was born in the bloodline of Adam. We are all human beings. We all suffer from the general curse. We're all going to die. Nothing because of what we've done, but this particular thing, this curse, is because of something that we've done. You earn it. You didn't do. And look what he says in 16. Cursed shalt thou be in the city. Cursed shalt thou be in the field. Cursed shall be thy basket and thy store. Your food will be cursed. I don't care how organic you do it, your food becomes poisonous. And you can't do anything about it. Verse 18, cursed, now look at this, cursed shall be the fruit of thy body. Your children come out deformed. And if you know, and if you talk to people who are of a homosexual flight, most of them will tell you, I was born this way. It's part of the curse, the fruit of the body. As the nation declines in righteousness, the curse then sets in a national way, and the fruit of their body becomes deformed. And then as it snowballs, because the nation then goes into sin, it starts to snowball because they become more unrighteous and they disobey the law even more, and then they give birth and then they change laws, and then different things happen, and wickedness just starts to prevail so badly, then what happens? The nation crumbles and they're destroyed and another nation rises. Isn't that what we're talking about in Daniel? The law of God is so precise. Now don't forget, this is written somewhere around 1450 BC. We're centuries before. But look at how precise this goes. Look at verse 32. Because you have done wrong, part of the curse is thy sons and thy daughters shall be given unto another people. They're going to be taken captive. And thine eyes shall look and fail with longing for them all the day long. And there shall be no might in thine hand. You won't be able to rescue your children. They will be taken captivity, and you won't be able to find them. That is part of the curse as it takes place. And doesn't that sound a little bit about what we just read in Daniel chapter 1? King Nebuchadnezzar comes.
first thing he does is he takes your children. It's part of the law. Go down to verse 49. It says, the Lord shall bring a nation against thee from far. And the end, now this is a fascinating verse in the law, and you have to put the messages together from last week. The Lord shall bring a nation against thee from far, from the end of the earth, now as swift as the eagle flies. It sounds like Ezekiel. It actually is Ezekiel. The eagle, the broad-winged eagle with many feathers and many colors, comes to pick the twig. It's in the law. And also he says, not only this eagle will come and swift and take this nation, but it says, a nation whose tongue thou shalt not understand. The Israelites did not know how to speak Chaldean. They're hauled off to another nation. They can't understand a word they're saying. This is the curse. It gets worse. Verse 50, a nation of fierce countenance, which shall not regard the person of old, nor shall favor to the young. They're absolutely merciless. We know that it was custom of the Chaldeans or the Babylonians to take shark hooks, what we know of what looks like a hook that you would catch a whale or a shark, and ram it through their jaws from underneath and stick the hook out and then chain them one to another, and they would be hauled back to Babylon by way of hook. They were absolutely terrible. Young or old, women or anyone. To the point then, in 51 it says, now look at the details. And he shall eat the fruit of thy cattle and the fruit of thy land. You're going to run out of food. To the point of verse 52, it says, and he shall besiege thee. That's exactly what Daniel 1 is saying. And he shall besiege thee in all thy gates until the high and fenced walls come down, wherein, now actually the walls and the fences don't always come down. What he's actually talking about is the levels are equalizing. What the Babylonians would do when they would besiege the city is they would just constantly take dirt, and they would grab dirt from all over the places. The military people would just grab dirt because they can't bust through the bulwarks. They can't bust through the walls. They can't get through the gates. So what they would do is they would just take dirt and just keep piling it up outside the wall. And they would stay there for years until all your food is running out to the point you're starving. But they don't care. They're taking their time. They're going to take dirt and build that up against the wall till finally the dirt is so high that they just simply walk right up the hill and over the wall they go. Free reign. And by then, you're already starving. Your men have no power whatsoever. The siege, when Babylon comes. In fact, in 53, the law tells us, thou shalt eat the fruit of thine own body, the flesh of thy sons and of thy daughters, which the Lord thy God hath given thee in the siege and in the straitness wherewith thine enemies shall distress thee. It is cannibalism. This is horrible. I mean, absolutely horrible. But what we're seeing is the power of the curse. This is the curse. Remember, if you do these things, I'll bless you. If you don't, God says, I'm going to curse you. And this is absolutely horrible. It shows the power of the curse. Now, what we need is someone to rescue us. But who is going to rescue? And we know no one came. But we need one. Paul wrote of it in Galatians chapter 3. Look there and we'll close and make our descent in Galatians chapter 3. Look what Paul writes to the church at Galatia and explains these things. Galatians 3:10, for as many as are of the works of the law are under the curse. You want to stay with the works of the law? And here's what you say. I mean, don't we hear this all the time? You give the gospel to somebody or you just talk about the Lord to somebody and this is what they say. Well, I'm a pretty good person and I think I'm okay. I'm all good. You know, I think my good outweighs my bad, therefore I'm good. Oh, okay. What you're doing is you're submitting yourself to the law, not grace, not mercy. You're saying, I am good enough, I'm cool, my good will outweigh my bad. What you're saying then is that I'm going to stick with the works of the law. But look what he says. Because many are of the works of the law, but they're under the curse. For
For it is written, cursed is everyone that continueth not in all things which are written in the book of the law to do them. We know we've broke the law. Everyone knows they broke the law. We've all lied, and we still lie, cheat, steal. We have envy and lust and greed. All these things are in us from the previous curse. And then we actually choose to do it and break. We're under two curses now. Not only are we we're suffering from death and disease and all the things from the first curse, but we're disobedient to the point now we're going to endure two curses. We are absolutely doomed. I mean, you're done. If that's the harshness, because we have broke the law. And look at it, it says, I mean, there's a pile of evidence against us. Look at verse 11, he says, but that no man is justified by the law in the sight of God, it is evident. There's a pile of evidence against us. We don't need to stand in a court of law to have somebody cross-examine. Darn right we know. We broke the law. So endure the curse. I mean, but the curse is so harsh. I mean, it's absolutely damning. Literally, damning. If you want to stand before God and say, well, my good outweighs my bad, you are under the curse, heading towards the lake of fire prepared for the devil and his angels. It's appointed on a man once to die and after this to judgment. Don't fool yourself into thinking you're good because you're not and everyone knows it. Just ask your wife or your husband. Or anybody. Ask your kids. They know. They tell me. I get the Minutemen around and they're all like, Dad, you know, and they're like, you know what Dad said? And I go, no, tell me. Tell me. Tell me more. We're under the curse. We need a king. We need a king so strong.

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2: Be the king and to save us from this curse. So he took on him the penalty of the law. It wasn't that the penalty went unjust. The penalty was paid. The curse is this: you broke the law, the penalty must be paid. And so Jesus Christ dies on the cross, not for his own sins, but for mine. So that the curse could be lifted off of me. So that I can then go into this glorious kingdom. But it's better than that, because we still have the second curse. He took the curse of the law when he died on the cross. But what about the other curse? That curse he took care of in the tomb. On the cross, the law's curse is removed. But in the tomb, death, the curse, is also removed. So that we could live forever. And for what? And for why? That's the question. Why are we doing all this? Why do we do what we do? Why is the book of Daniel written? Because thy kingdom come, thy will be done on earth as it is in heaven. And who will it be done by? By us, who he has given to us, those who believe, dominion and power over the entire earth. Well done, thou good and faithful servant. Have thou 10 cities. The crescendo of all of history is written for us because our own king would lay down his life for the subjects. So don't get bogged down with the stupidity of the world. It is fleeting. You won't have a whole bunch of stuff in your bank account when you die. For lay up yourself treasures in heaven where moth and rust doth not corrupt. And there we have the thrust of the book of Daniel. For these things are written, the dream is sure, and it will come to pass.
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6: This is Hugh Hewitt for townhall.com. The future of the West and President Donald's reputation within it through the century will depend on the outcome of the ongoing battle with the Islamic Republic of Iran. America is decisively winning that battle, but it has not yet won it. If President Trump perseveres, that will not happen. If he abandons the battle, it could well be the worst foreign policy debacle for the United States since the end of the Vietnam War, rivaling even that of the catastrophe of President Joe Biden's command to American forces to quickly depart Afghanistan in 2021. Iran is run by religious fanatics. That is the defining threat Iran poses to the region and indeed the world. Most of the West doesn't want to deal with the implications of a theocracy, bound up in medieval theology and run by fanatics in possession of weapons of mass destruction. President Trump is willing to do this, and he's acted on it. Now he must finish the job. I'm Hugh Hewitt.
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SRN News, I'm Rich Thomason in Washington. The U.S. and Israel describe as positive and productive President Trump's White House meeting with Israeli Prime Minister Benjamin Netanyahu. Meanwhile, looks like things are heating up again in the Mideast. More back-and-forth exchanges of fire between the U.S. and Iran. And

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3: 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Today on Pathway to Victory, Dr. Robert Jeffress shows us how to handle unwanted critiques in a biblical manner. But first, let's take a moment to hear some important ministry updates.
1: Thanks, David, and welcome again to Pathway to Victory. Over the years, Amy and I have discovered the value of taking vacations and taking vacations with people who share our values. 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Okay, let's turn our attention to our topic today. You're about to hear the second part of a message I introduced yesterday. We're learning the importance of taking a rebuke from others, even from people who may rub us the wrong way. This topic is included in the best-selling book I've written called The Solomon Secrets, 10 Keys to Extraordinary Success. To get a copy of my book, just go online or give us a call. It's yours when you include a generous gift to support the ministry of Pathway to Victory. But be sure to respond today because only a few days remain to receive this time-limited offer. We'll repeat this information just after my message. Right now, let's resume our study in Psalm 103. I gave it a humorous title. Listen to the jerks in your life.
2: Solomon in the book of Proverbs has a term for those corrections that God sends into our life. He calls them rebukes or reproofs or discipline. And over again, Solomon in the book of Proverbs says that a successful person is one who responds positively to the correction that God sends into his life. By way of definition, I want you to jot down what a reproof is, because over and over again you find this word used in the book of Proverbs. A reproof is an event that God brings into our life to convict us of our sin and motivate us to turn from that sin. If we're going to be successful in life, and that's what this series is about, how should we respond to correction that comes into our life, whether it's through negative events or whether it's through the criticism of other people? Let me give you four positive ways to respond to painful reproof in your life. And each one of these begins with an E. Number one, expect reproof. Expect reproof. Don't be surprised when you're criticized. You are going to make mistakes, big mistakes in your life, okay? You're going to make them, I'm going to make them, all God's children are going to make mistakes. It's not a question if we're going to mess up, we are going to sin. And so not only are we going to sin and make mistakes, we're going to experience the accompanying reproofs that come with our mistakes, whether it's negative events or whether it's negative words from other people. We shouldn't be surprised that that happens. In Psalm 103, beginning with verse 10, David said, "For God has not dealt with us according to our sins." Aren't you grateful for that? God doesn't deal with us according to our sins, nor has He rewarded us according to our iniquities. For as high as the heavens are above the earth, so great is God's loving kindness toward those who fear Him. As far as the east is from the west, so far God has removed our transgressions from us. How do you deal with reproofs in life? First of all, expect them. They're going to come because we make mistakes. Secondly, evaluate reproofs. Evaluate the criticisms, the negative events that come into your life. Now get this, not every negative event, not every criticism is because we're doing something wrong. But some of those negative events are the result of our doing. And that's why we need God's wisdom to evaluate the reproofs, the corrections that come into our life to see if there's some sin in our life that needs to change. In James 1:5, James said, "If any of you lacks wisdom, let him ask of God, who gives to all men generously and without reproach, and it will be given to him." Now, many of us have memorized that verse, but we've memorized it completely out of context. The context of that verse is found in verses 2 and 3 about going through trials in life. And James says, when you're going through trials in your life, ask for God's wisdom to know if these trials are the result of your doing, your mistakes, or whether they're coming as a sign of God's testing and strengthening of your faith. How can you make that determination? Let me suggest three people you ought to consult with to determine whether a criticism or a negative event that comes into your life is because of your own fault. The first person you ought to consult with is God. Ask God to reveal to you the source of this difficulty in your life. Secondly, we need to ask a trusted friend. Now, I know you find this hard to believe, but every now and then I receive some criticism. Just a little bit. Sometimes when it's coming from somebody that I have some faith in, or even if it's coming from one of the jerks in my life, sometimes I have to ask myself, now, is there any truth in this at all? And I've got about two or three people I have confidence in that I talk to. And sometimes when I say, well, you know, this person said this, or this letter said thus and thus and thus and thus, do you think there is any merit in it at all? Sometimes these people will say, no, Pastor, they're really not. But they are just as likely to say, you know, Pastor, even though they could have used kinder language, even though they could have used a better method, there is a kernel of truth in what they're saying that you ought to listen to. I'm grateful for people like that in my life. If you have a real friend, it's somebody who's going to tell you not just what you want to hear, but what you need to hear. The third person you ought to consult with to see if this negative criticism or this negative event is the result of your doing, you ought to consult with yourself. Ask yourself some questions. Is this a criticism I keep hearing over and over and over again from various people? Or is this negative event, whether it's the loss of a job or the breakup of a relationship, is this something I keep experiencing over and over again? Is it some wrong assumption I'm making? Some faultiness in my own thinking? Solomon said it in very stark terms in Proverbs 26, verse 11. He said, like a dog that returns to its vomit is a fool who repeats his folly. Whenever negative situations, negative words come into your life, don't be surprised for them. Expect them. Evaluate them. See if they have a kernel of truth in them. And then if you believe that there's something you need to change, that leads to the third step. Embrace reproofs. Embrace them rather than resist them. I love the story about the young bank executive who was getting ready to become the CEO of the bank. He was going to receive the mantle of leadership from the founding guy of the bank, a crusty old CEO. And so one day the young executive walked into the retiring CEO and he said, you know, sir, you've had a legendary career. You've made this bank what it is. And I'm getting ready to succeed you. I just wonder, is there any advice you would give me? What has been the secret of your success? How do you explain your remarkable career? The crusty old bank executive was working. He looked up at the young man and said, two words, good decisions. The young man said, well, sir, that's very helpful. But do you mind me asking you, how do you make good decisions that make you successful? The old man looked up and said, one word, experience. The young guy thought, well, that's pretty interesting. He was about to leave. He turned around. He said, sir, pardon me for pressing my luck. But I've got to ask you one final question. What is the key to gaining the experience that will help you make good decisions? The old man looked up and said, two words, bad decisions. We all make bad decisions, but just making bad decisions doesn't guarantee you'll gain the experience to make good decisions later on. What Solomon is saying here is we need to learn from the bad decisions so that we can gain the experience to make good decisions. He said it this way in Proverbs 29, verse 1. A man who hardens his neck after much reproof will suddenly be broken beyond remedy. On the other hand, those who care to learn from their bad decisions will experience success. Look at Proverbs 19, verse 20. Listen to counsel and accept discipline that you may be wise the rest of your days. Notice Solomon is contrasting two different responses to reproofs. Resisting reproof or responding positively to reproof. I think Solomon had in the back of his mind, when he drew that contrast between resisting and responding correctly to reproofs, I think he was thinking of his own father, David. Because Solomon saw in his own dad both responses illustrated. But you know the story of David, probably the most well-known story in David's life. One spring night, David allowed a moment of unbridled passion to lure him into a sexual relationship with Bathsheba, who was the wife of one of his commanders, Uriah. That one-night fling resulted in a child. When Bathsheba announced to David that she was pregnant, David panicked, decided to cover over the mistake, and arranged to have Uriah killed on the front lines. For anywhere from 6 months to a year, David covered over his mistake. He refused to confess it. But even though he tried to cover over it, people knew. The strange stares from his subjects as he walked by, the whispered conversations that would cease when he entered the room, most of all, the unrelenting guilt he kept feeling, all were all the result of resisting God's correction in his life. In Psalm 32, verses 3 and 4, David explains what that period of time was like when he covered over his sin rather than confessing his sin. David wrote, "When I kept silent about my sin, my body wasted away through my groaning all day long. For day and night, thy hand was heavy upon me. My vitality was drained away as with the fever heat of the summer." But then on a day that began like any other day, a prophet named Nathan walked into the throne room where the king was. Remember what happened? Nathan looked at King David, pointed his bony finger in his face and said, "Guilty. Guilty, thou art the man." At that point, David had a choice to make. He could have resisted that correction. He could have had Nathan executed. That was a treasonous act. He could have continued to resist, but instead David said, "You know, this isn't working out so well for me. I'm tired of this guilty conscience. I'm ready to have relief from this guilt." And so at that point, David confessed his sin. Look what happened when he confessed his sin. Verse 5, "I acknowledged my sin to thee, and my iniquity I did not hide. I said, I will confess my transgressions to the Lord, and thou didst forgive the guilt of my sin." That last verse expresses the relief that comes to people who confess their sin rather than cover over their sin. When criticism comes into your life, if it is a valid criticism, embrace it. Make the needed change instead of resisting it and experience the relief that comes from repentance. There's a fourth step that we all need to take if we're going to respond and profit from reproofs in our life, and that is entrust your reproofs to God. That means to believe that God brought this negative circumstance into your life, or he brought this negative criticism into your life for a reason. It's to believe and understand that none of us are simply victims of random people or random circumstances, that God is in control of our life. And he allowed this negative event, he allowed this negative word into our life for a reason. Again, David provides a great illustration of that. After David received God's forgiveness for his sins with Bathsheba, and to get this, God's forgiveness did not erase the consequences of David's sin. Even after he was forgiven, David continued to experience the negative consequences of his sin. You know, people ask me all the time, Pastor, if God's forgiven me, why do I still feel the results of my sin? Whether those results are from a broken marriage or drug abuse or financial problems. I've confessed, I've received God's forgiveness. Why do I continue to experience negative consequences for sins that God has already forgiven? Is it because God doesn't love me? No, it's because God does love you. But he allows you sometimes to feel the pain of your sin even after you've been forgiven. David understood that. In Psalm 119, verse 67, David said, "Before I was afflicted, I went astray, but now I keep thy word." David understood that painful consequences of his forgiven sin were God's way of gently keeping David in line. Whenever David was tempted, perhaps to look at another woman or to stray into some other sin, David felt the sting of his past transgression. And that's why he said, "Before I was afflicted, before God sent judgment in my life, I went astray, but now I keep your word." You know, one of the greatest consequences David had to deal with the rest of his life was a disloyal son named Absalom. Absalom staged a national rebellion against his father. You can imagine how painful that is. Some of you have experienced something similar before, a disloyal child who goes to war against you. Well, literally, that's what happened with Absalom. He went to war against David. It was one of the consequences of David's sin with Bathsheba. And yet, David believed that even that affliction was a sign of God's love for him to remind him of the necessity of obeying God. And that remarkable response really is key to understanding this most unusual story. Turn over to 2 Samuel 16. 2 Samuel 16, this is a story I bet many of you have never read before. I want you to look at it with me. 2 Samuel 16, beginning with verse 5. Listen to this. When King David, remember, he's under assault from Absalom, who's trying to unseat David. When King David came to Bahurim, behold, there came out from there a man of the family of the house of Saul, whose name was Shimei, the son of Gera. He came out cursing continually as he came. And this man, that is Shimei, threw stones at David and at all the servants of King David and all the people and all the mighty men who were at his right hand and at his left. When David and his men would walk by, this guy would come out of a cave, Shimei, and just start throwing rocks at him. But it wasn't just rocks he threw at David, it was also insults. Look at verse 7. And thus Shimei said when he cursed David, get out, you man of bloodshed and you worthless fellow, for the Lord has returned upon you all the bloodshed of the house of Saul, in whose place you have reigned. And the Lord has given the kingdom into the hand of your son Absalom. And behold, you are taken in your own evil, for you are a man of bloodshed. Talk about kicking somebody when he's down. You know what Shimei was saying is the reason your son is rebelling against you is because of your sins in the past. God is paying you back. You know why that hurt? Because there was a kernel of truth in it. The fact is, David was suffering from the consequences of his sin. Criticism that has no merit, that's easy to dismiss. But criticism, even if it has just an ounce of truth in it, is sometimes very difficult to take. Fortunately, David had a friend. His name was Abishai. He thought it was unfair for Shimei to pile on David after he was already down. Look at 2 Samuel 16, verse 9. Then Abishai, the son of Zeruiah, said to the king, "Why should this dead dog curse my lord the king? Let me go over now and cut off his head." But notice what David said in verse 10. He said, "But the king said, 'What have I to do with you, O sons of Zeruiah? If he curses and if the Lord has told him curse David, then who shall say, why have you done so?' And then David said to Abishai and to all of his servants, "Behold, my son who came out from me," that's Absalom, "seeks my life. How much more now this Benjamite? Let him alone and let him curse, for the Lord has told him." He said to his friend, "Don't stop him. Don't hurt him. Leave him alone. God is the one who told him to curse me." You see, David believed in the sovereignty of God. David believed that there is nothing that happened in his life that had not come through the will of God into his life. He didn't believe that Shimei was some free agent to go out hurling rocks or insults without the restraint of God in his life. He believed that God had a reason for it, and it was a good reason. It was a loving reason. "Before I was afflicted," David said, "I went astray, but now I obey your word." David believed in the sovereignty of God. When I think about David's response to Shimei, I think about the words from the late pastor Donald Gray Barnhouse, who talked about the sovereignty of God in our life. Listen to these words. They'll give you great hope. "There is no will or act of creatures, men, angels, or demons that can do other than work for our good. No dog can bark against us. No man can act or speak against us. No sinister plot of evil can be against us, but all must be for our good. There is no phenomenon of nature, fire, flood, storm, earthquake, that can work us ultimate ill. The law of gravity cannot cause anything to fall on us unless it has been sifted through the will of God and his purpose for our good." Do you believe that? Do you really believe it? Do you believe there is no harm that can come into your life? No negative event, no negative actions by another person can invade your space unless God has willed it to. And if God has willed it to come into your life, it's not because he hates you. It's because he loves you. And he has a perfect plan he's working out for you. You will never be able to respond positively to the reproofs of life until you're convinced of that. Perhaps it was watching how God dealt with his father David that caused Solomon to write these words in Proverbs 3:12 about the reproofs that God sends into our life. "For whom the Lord loves, he reproves, even as a father, the son in whom he delights." It's because of God's love for you, but he brings correction into your life, even when that correction comes from the jerks in your life.
1: I'm sensing that God's Spirit is stirring in the heart of someone right now who needs to wake up and receive unsolicited counsel from a friend. Maybe it's you. May God grant you the courage to respond to his gentle call. Well, it's the final week in July, and this is one of my very last days to offer the book I've written on this topic. 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
0: 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It just hasn't happened yet.
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9: With SRN News, I'm Rich Thomason in Washington. Dr. Anthony Fauci is back in the limelight this morning, a key figure in America's COVID response during the pandemic. Fauci is testifying before a Senate panel. He's being challenged on apparent discrepancies between what he wrote in his diary and what he told the American public during the pandemic. The deadline has passed for the Trump administration to ask the Supreme Court to take a second look at its birthright citizenship ruling.
10: The Trump administration had until Tuesday to ask the U.S. Supreme Court to reconsider its June decision, which struck down President Donald Trump's executive order to deny automatic citizenship to children born in the U.S. whose parents are in the country temporarily or illegally. Trump had promised to push for a rehearing shortly after the high court handed him his loss. The White House has not responded to messages seeking comment. Donna Water, Washington.
9: Kentucky's Democrat Governor Andy Beshear is calling on ailing Republican Senator Mitch McConnell to be transparent with his constituents or to step down.
11: McConnell was hospitalized June 14th, his office revealing weeks later that it was due to a fall. Beshear made the demand in a letter after the Office of the Attending Physician said McConnell had been discharged from hospital care but remains in a rehabilitation facility and has not yet been medically cleared to return to work. McConnell released a statement saying he hates to miss the fun but will not be attending this Saturday's Fancy Farm Picnic. It's an annual event that draws political figures to Western Kentucky. Beshear called on McConnell to address the people of Kentucky verbally and provide proof of his capacity. The governor's also asking Senate Majority Leader John Thune to investigate McConnell's condition. I'm Jennifer King.
9: An attack by Iran has broken the latest pause in fighting. The Saudis say they shot down a number of Iranian drones. The U.S. and the

0: Saudis retaliated, attacking Iranian proxies in Iraq. SRN News. A liberal group has some advice for Democrats.
1: With the midterm elections looming, the Center for American Progress has issued a statement encouraging politicians to steer clear of social issues. Specifically, the CAP is arguing that lawmakers have no right to ban men from using women's restrooms or locker rooms, nor should they prevent them from playing on women's sports teams or bar children from getting sex change operations. Some political analysts say that's about the worst advice the Democrats could possibly be given. Michael Harrington reporting.
0: The United States Commission on International Religious Freedom has unanimously elected Asif Mahmood and C.C. Heil chairman and vice chairman for the 2026-27 term. Mahmood previously served as vice chair and says threats to international religious freedom are occurring every day, making the commission's mandate to analyze and recommend policy solutions to the U.S. government key to advancing religious freedom abroad. This is SRN News. A Georgia school shooter who killed two students and two teachers has been sentenced to life in prison. No parole.
2: Colt Gray was 14 at the time of the shootings at Apalachee High School. He's 16 now. District Attorney Brad Smith says the sentencing message must be clear.
3: Colt Gray cannot be in society.
2: Judge Nicholas Prim called Gray's crimes deliberate, contemplated evil.
4: You do not seem to be tormented by what you did.
2: Smith says he hopes his team had done honor to the victims and their loved ones.
5: This is not a happy day. This is a relief day.
2: The judge acknowledged Gray had been failed by his parents, his extended family, and to a certain extent, society. I'm Ed Donahue.
0: Meeting in Washington this week, the Federal Reserve is expected to leave its benchmark interest rate unchanged. Members of the central bank's rate-setting committee will meet
6: When we were kids, Dad would take us out on jobs.
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13: God intended for humanity to live in a garden. 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
15: My text comes from the Epistle to the Hebrews, chapter 13, verse 14. The Word of God said, "For we have not here an abiding city, but we seek after the city which is to come." In the context of this epistle, the writer is talking about the men and women of faith of the past, how they lived the life of a pilgrim, a life of a sojourner, a life that looked forward to that city that's not built with hand, like Abraham and Sarah and Jacob and Moses. There were men and women of faith looked forward to that day. And he turns around and he challenges the Christian of his day and he says, "You too need to be like that. For we have not here in this life a city, abiding city, a permanent city, a city that will go on forever. But we are looking forward. We are seeking the city that is not built with hand. For we have here no abiding city." And yet, when you look around at what's happening anthropologically in the world and sociologically, you find that people love the city. They love city life. There's a lure to the city. Cities may be crime-riddled, pollution-filled, drug-infested, rampant immorality, yet millions of people migrate into the great cities of the world every year, every single year. And cities are indeed a paradoxical. And by that I mean they contain two opposites. You find in the city creative vitality and decay at the same time. You find in the city masses of people, and yet there is massive loneliness. You find in the city there are vibrant hope, and yet there is dull despair. Big mansions and homeless people, they attract the opposites. What does the scripture say about the city, that concept of the city? How did the city come about and became a reality? Why does the scripture insist that for the men and women of faith must affirm that we have here no abiding city, no permanent city? I want to answer these. The first time we ever hear about city in the scripture is in Genesis chapter 4. In Genesis 4:17, the Bible said Cain built a city, walked out and built a city. After murdering his brother, after seething hatred toward his brother and ultimately killed Abel, Cain went out of the face of the Lord. He went out to hide from the Lord and he built a city. It is his way to escape from God. It is his way to run away from God. In the city, he hoped that when he builds a big city, that he might meet people, varieties of people. They might have amusement parks to help take his mind off the guilt and the pain of guilt. In the city, he hoped that he might find a strong drink that may deaden the pain of his heart. In the city, he saw there might be nightclubs, there might be some entertainment, there might be all kinds of things that would divert my attention from the voice of God that is haunting me and saying, "Where's your brother?" You see, listen very carefully. God intended for humanity to live in a garden. But because of sin, Cain chose a city. God intended for humanity to live in paradise. But Cain went out and he built a city. He opted for the city. And if you compare the garden with the city, I mean, the contrast is awesome. The contrast is incredible. In the garden, there was no loneliness because they fellowshiped together and they fellowshiped with God.
4: In the garden there was no pollution. In the garden there was no fear of crime. In the garden there was no worry and anxiety. In the garden there was no economic recession. In the garden there was no hatred. There was no envy. There was no malice. There was no evil. God was there. Cain built the city, but the scripture said that we have no abiding city. For the very founding of the city, the very foundation of a city, is built upon a rebellion against God. It had the purpose of running away from God, of rejecting God, of turning away from God. By the time you get to Genesis 11:4, it gets even stronger. While at least initially Cain had in mind running away from God, while in his mind he thought he could hide from God, by the time you come to Genesis 11:4, you read them say this: "Come, let us build ourselves a city." But not just a city, with a tower. You see, they've become so sophisticated now, so they're not just building a city. They're building, it's a high-tech stuff now. I mean, they're building a tower. They want to reach up to heaven. They want to reach up to God. Isn't that the stages of sin? First, you try to run away from the guilt. You try to deaden the pain of guilt, and you try to cope with guilt. And the next thing, what you do, you don't want to deal with God. You don't want to deal with the people of God. You don't want to come to church. You don't want to meet with any Christians because they're constantly reminding you. And the next thing, you put yourself as God. Those are the stages. Historically, that's how it happened. They wanted to make a name for themselves. That's what they said. Let us make a name for ourselves by building a city with a tower that reaches up to heaven. Their glorification, their self-centeredness. They wanted to build a city, and yet the scripture said, we have here no abiding city. But you know what God did? God just let them carry on. You want to build a tower? Build a tower. And you know what? With a click of his finger, what did God do? He created the first United Nation. That's the greatest confusion you ever met. That came about in Babylon. He confused them so much, he said, you know, they couldn't even talk to each other. They couldn't understand each other. They couldn't communicate with each other. But it gets even worse. By the time you get to Genesis 18, you find that Satan has tightened his grip on the city. You find that Satan has enlarged his influence, and you find that he has expanded his stronghold upon the city. Not only over those who voluntarily surrendered to him, but that's where the heartbreaking comes in. But he has extended even to the believers. In Sodom, the tragedy was not just the unbelievers have become perverted and they have become immoral, but the believers got caught in that lifestyle too. And you would have a hard time distinguishing between the believers and unbelievers. They all looked alike. They all thought alike. They all dressed alike. They all behaved alike. They all lived alike. You see, believers find it difficult to resist the pressure of the permissive culture. And they too get bogged down, like Lot. Friends, here is the tragedy of our modern day. The believers, even in the church institution, have bought into the permissiveness of modern culture. And like Sodom and Gomorrah, they got mixed. And nobody can tell the difference. That does not break a heart of a believer, I don't know what will. You see, the city teaches everyone to be self-centered. The next step is that it is only me that I need to take care of. Listen to some of the commercials on television. It may be expensive, but I'm worth it. The world is at your fingertips. All you need to do, you have a key and open the world to happiness and joy. And it's called a little plastic card. Never tell you that this little key can open a big hall that buries you. if you're not careful. It is time for us to wake up. What we don't understand is that these commercials are not just about products. Listen, our spiritual warfare is not against the executives in Madison Avenue. Our spiritual warfare is with the devil in his high places, with the spirituality. And they're the ones who are using those executives as their tools. And the devil comes in and he teaches our generation, our younger generation, that in commercials you can have three things. Number one, that all problems are solvable. Number two, that all problems are solvable quickly. Number three, that all problems are solvable quickly through an agency of technology. It might be a drug, it might be a detergent, it might be a computer, it might be a piece of machinery of some sort. The essential message is this, that any problem that beset us, whether it is lack of self-confidence, whether it's boredom, whether it is to do with money problems, they're all solvable. If only we allow ourselves to be ministered to by technology. Who needs God? When in 30 seconds you got all the problems are solved, whatever it may be. Who needs God? You have to understand that this is what this is doing to the minds of our young people. Scripture said we have no city here, abiding city. And they spend so little time with the word and in prayer to help combat that pressure that is building in their minds. And the scripture said we have no abiding city here. And whether it is the city of Cain or the city of Babylon, the city of Nineveh, the city of Sodom and Gomorrah, whether it's the city of Tokyo, the city of New York, or the city of San Francisco, or London, or Bonn, or Atlanta, Georgia, there is one basic problem with the city, any city. It is designed, it is founded upon one principle, upon one premise, and that is self, me. And that's why we have no abiding city here. Was Bismarck, the German chancellor, who said that the great cities are a great sores upon the body politic. We have no abiding city. As men and women of faith, we have no abiding city here. Now, why doesn't the Christian have an abiding city? Why? I tell you why. Because there can be no harmony between the principle of self-death, which is the foundation of the Christian faith, and the principle of selfishness and self-love and self-centeredness. There can be no harmony between the method of the sacrificial service and the mastery of covetousness. There can be no harmony between the determined proclamation of the gospel of Jesus Christ to a lost world and the determination of a self-centered lifestyle. There can be no harmony between those who know and believe and practice the biblical doctrine that we have here, no city that is abiding, and those who live a life that there is no hope beyond the grave. There can be no harmony. There can be no harmony between those who are awaiting the coming of Christ and those who are hoping for some sort of a utopia, some sort of a blissful, elusive happiness that's going to come. There can be no harmony between those who look forward to the city that is not built with hand, as we're going to see the next message, and those who are awaiting the reincarnation to be a reptile or a cat or a dog or something. There can be no harmony. There is no harmony. You can't bring them together. We have no city, no abiding city here. For we are men and women of faith. Are you a man or woman of faith? Can you say we have no abiding city? You see, we belong to another place. We really do. This is not our home. We are here ambassadors for that planet of the King of Kings.
15: For we are men and women of holiness and righteousness. We don't belong to this world. And let me tell you something. If you do not have that tension in your life, there's something wrong. You either have never surrendered your life to the Lordship of Jesus Christ, or you never understood the Christian faith. Those two have to stand in tension until the day we close our eyes in death, or the day when the Lord returns back. That tension has to be there. Because you don't belong to this world and yet you live in this world. The cities are built not by faith but by sight, because they are, in their essence, are an attempt to run away from God. Here we have no continuing city because we are men and women of faith who are continuing. You see, you don't begin your eternal life when you die. You begin your eternal life. You already become a citizen of heaven, and you become a stranger to this world and become an ambassador in this world representing another realm the day you surrender to the Lord Jesus Christ. Your eternal life already began. Because we put on incorruption right now. Though we live in a corruptible world, but we already put on incorruption. We are those who believe that only way to deal with sin, the only way to deal with the cancer of sin, the only way to deal with the leprosy of sin is by bringing it at the feet of Jesus Christ, to the foot of the cross. He alone can give you that peace. He alone can give you the forgiveness. A trip away is not going to do it. A cruise is not going to do it. Running away is not going to do it. Doing whatever you want to do is not going to do it. Burying yourself in your business is not going to do it. Nothing is going to do it, as Cain himself has experienced. Only when you come and surrender to the Lordship of Jesus Christ and, Lord, I blew it and I need your forgiveness, He will cleanse you. And you know, at that time, as you get rid of the city, figuratively speaking, God begins to plant a garden in your life, in your heart. He gives you a garden and gives you joy and gives you excitement and looking forward to being with Him in that city that's not built with hand. Here we have no abiding city, yet we've been placed in cities. We are placed in the cities for one reason, and that is to make Him known, to call out to men and women to escape from the judgment to come. They may make fun of us as they did of Noah. They may ignore us as they did in Sodom, but that's our calling. We are placed in the city to warn, but also to express the love of God. Are we not being placed here in order that we may get bogged down with the world and what the world is doing? We are not placed here to get bogged down in materialism. We are not placed here to get bogged down like they are. Oh, it's so easy to get bogged down in the city. Think their thoughts, live their lifestyle, become like them. Christians, that's what's happening to you and to me. Often in trying to tell others that we have no city here, we let them convince us that yes, we do. Instead of raising their hopes up and lift them up, they pull us into despair. Instead of lifting them up from the mire of materialism and covetousness, they weigh us down with the love for the world. Instead of enthusing them about the ultimate city, they infect us with the burden of covetousness. We have no abiding city here. Some of you have been living, figuratively speaking, in the city with all its self-centeredness, with all its me-ism. Your heart is conforming to the concept of the city, and God has been calling you and saying, I want to give you a garden. I want to take you from the city.
4: I want to give you peace. I want to give you joy. I've been trying to speak to you Sunday after Sunday, day after day, through your friends and your loved ones, and you're not listening to me. Get rid of the city. Receive my garden. Your hope is so tied and knitted in the city. God said, get entangled. I want to give you a garden, for you have no abiding city here. Will you surrender the city in your heart? And will you receive today from the Lord Jesus Christ the garden of joy, the garden of peace, His own presence? And it only begins here, but continues on forever.
14: 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Hey, are you still looking forward to a little downtime this summer before the fall comes? Won't you consider reading Dr. Youssef's timely book, offering insight into the unique time in which we live? Here's more information.
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18: Your Word Cleveland weather forecast. Expect sunshine for today. Highs near 80, mostly clear tonight. Lows in the lower 60s. And Thursday, we'll see more sunshine. Highs near 80. With your Word weather forecast, I'm Christine Lane. Make it a blessed day.
19: 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What can you do about it? Today on Turning Point, Dr. David Jeremiah shares five principles from Scripture to help you transform from a servant of sin into a servant of God. 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With his important message, Finding Freedom Through Slavery, here's David.
20: Do you know, when you read the Bible, sometimes things sort of jump out at you and you wonder, what does that mean? It seems so strong. The Bible says that before we become Christians, before we come to Christ for forgiveness, we are slaves to sin. We are bound to sin. We want to be helped. We can't help ourselves. Some of you know what addiction is about. The Bible tells us that before we come to Christ, we're addicted to sin. We can't help ourselves. We want freedom, but we don't know how to get it. And then enter Jesus Christ and the freedom of the cross. That's what we're going to talk about today. I hope you'll be with us. Our passage of Scripture is Romans chapter 6. We are finishing up the month of July, and I've had such a wonderful time telling you about my friend Rob Morgan and the book that he wrote to help us appreciate our 250th anniversary. I think he wrote it before that, but it's just a wonderful treasure because it reminds us that this nation is a nation that is built on the principles of the Bible. This nation is going in the wrong direction, in my estimation, at the present time, because it's going away from those biblical principles. We can get back to the Bible, get back to those principles, we'll get back to the joy of what it means to be a Christian, and yes, what it means to be an American. This book, 100 Bible Verses That Made America, is our resource for the month of July. If you'll send a gift of any size to help us during this month, we'll send this 350-page hardback book to you. When you send your gift, ask for this book, and it will be on its way. Now let's get started with part one of Finding Victory and Freedom Through Slavery. Open your Bibles to the sixth chapter of the book of Romans, Romans chapter 6. I kept running into these statements in the New Testament, especially, that seemed like a disconnect. Statements that, on the surface, sounded like they were contradictory. I later discovered, as I studied more and more, that these paradoxes of the New Testament were special tools that God chose to help us get a hold of dynamic truth about the Christian life. The paradoxes are many. If you're a Christian, the way up is the way down. That exaltation comes through humiliation, just as the Lord Jesus came from heaven down here to be one of us and then was exalted to the right hand of the Father. The Bible tells us that God resists the proud, but he lifts up the humble. The way to strength for a Christian is through weakness, the realization that you don't have what you need, but the Lord God has everything you need. We can learn how to live by learning how to die. Today, I want to talk with you about freedom through slavery. Years ago, Bob Dylan wrote a song that you may remember. The lyrics of it go something like this. You may be an ambassador to England or France. You may like to gamble. You may like to dance. You may be the heavyweight champion of the world. You might be a socialite with a long string of pearls. But you're going to have to serve somebody. You may be a construction worker working on a home. You may be living in a mansion. You might even live in a dome. You may own guns and you may even own tanks. You might be somebody's landlord. You may even own banks. But you're going to have to serve somebody. Everybody's got to serve somebody. And so the question I want to pose to you today is, whose slave are you? Everybody is a slave in the sense that this passage is meant. That means we serve something. We serve someone. And we're going to learn about that today. And I want to ask you to stay focused and follow the train of thought that Paul leaves for us here in the sixth chapter. For he's going to take the institution of slavery as he knew it then. He's not endorsing it, and he never does, because it was an evil institution. But it was what was there, and so he used something that was there to teach us an important lesson. We begin in the 16th verse of the 6th chapter of Romans with what we might call the characteristics of slavery. And Romans 6:16 says, "Do you not know that to whom you present yourselves slaves to obey, you are that one's slaves whom you obey, whether of sin leading to death or of obedience leading to righteousness?" Now, it's been estimated that when Paul wrote this letter to the Romans, there were well over 600,000 slaves in Rome. It was not possible for you to have lived in Rome and not understood slavery, because it was everywhere present. The Old Testament law taught that when a person had been a slave for 7 years, the Old Testament law required that the master of that slave, at the end of the 7 years, offer him his freedom so that he can either become a free man or choose to serve under the mastership of another. Now, when a man decides that he is no longer wanting to stay under the same master, at that 7 year period of time, he can leave. But many of the slaves of that day realized that they had it really good under their masters, because their masters treated them very well, and that they were living better as a slave than many people they knew who were out of slavery, and that the future for them would be much better if they just stayed in the situation they were in. So if that were to happen, they would go to their master and say, "I don't want to be set free. I want to continue to be your slave." And if that were happening, the master, according to the Old Testament, would take the slave and they would bore a hole in his ear with an awl. And that hole would be a simple signature of the master. And it would say, "This particular person has presented himself to his master to become his slave for the rest of his life." That is the metaphor Paul is using here. Once again, he's not endorsing slavery. Slavery was an ugly thing, but it was there. And he just used something that was there. And the Old Testament regulated how this was to happen. Now, whenever a person offered himself as a slave in this manner, he gave up his freedom and he became totally subservient to his new master. The logic of what Paul is saying in these verses is captured in five principles, five concepts, and I'm going to give them to you quickly. Even though you may not understand how they fit into all of this, if you hold them, you will see in a short moment how this works. First of all, principle number one, concept number one, slavery is about obedience. If you look into the 16th verse of this chapter, you'll know that the word obey is in there twice. And when I yield myself over to another person or to a totalitarian power, I am no longer a free man. Isn't that true? When you give the authority of your life to someone else, you no longer are free. From the moment of my new surrender, my master decides what I do and what I am. Once I make my choice, the result is no longer up to me. I submit myself to the influence, and the influence takes over, and I become obedient to that person or to that influence. Slavery is about obedience. Once again, to whom you present yourselves slaves to obey, you are that one's slaves whom you obey. Slavery is about obedience. Secondly, slavery is about opposites. Paul sets the table here for this passage in a very strange way. Basically, what he says is there's only two kinds of slavery. In the metaphor that he's using in verse 16, he gives it to us this way: whether of sin leading to death or of obedience leading to righteousness. In essence, there are only two directions in which slavery can go in the spiritual sense. Everyone is a slave either to sin, which leads to death, or to obedience, which leads to righteousness and life. Now let's face it, we're a slave either to sin or we're a slave to righteousness. And Jesus made it very clear that this is true. In John 8:34, Jesus said, "I say to you, whoever commits sin is a slave of sin." But the Bible also teaches us that there comes a time in our life, and we'll see this in a moment, when we turn our back on our slavery to sin and we become slaves to Christ. So here are two completely different lives, lives totally opposed to one another, the life of the old self and the life of the new. They are what Jesus termed the broad road that leads to destruction and the narrow road that leads to life. Paul calls these two things two slaveries. By birth, we are slaves of sin. In sin, our mothers conceive us, the Bible tells us. We're born into the slavery of sin. By grace and faith, we become slaves of Christ. Slavery is about obedience. Whatever we obey, whom we obey, that's who we're a slave to. Slavery is about opposites. There's only two slaveries, to sin and to righteousness. And then thirdly, slavery is about opposition. How many of you know that the old you doesn't like the new you? Did you know that? When you became a Christian and Almighty God began to work on you from the inside out, it wasn't just a walk in the park, was it? There's been this tension, this struggle. Paul, writing to the Galatians in chapter 5 and verse 17, put it this way. For the flesh wars against the spirit and the spirit against the flesh. And these are contrary to one another, so that you do not do the things that you wish. Can I get a witness? Isn't that our experience? You don't just become a Christian and from then on you make all the right choices. There's no tension. It's just a walk in the park. You just go on to heaven floating on a cloud. No, no, if you become a Christian, a war starts within you. Listen to me. The old slavery doesn't like the new slavery. Satan doesn't like when things are taken away from him. And so when you become a Christian, that which you once were and that which you have become are in opposition to one another. Slavery is about obedience and opposites and opposition. And then slavery is about options. You can't be the slave of two things at the same time. You have to make a decision. Jesus put it this way, no one can serve two masters. For either he will hate the one and love the other, or he will be loyal to the one and despise the other. You can't serve God and mammon. In other words, if you're a slave to sin, you can't be a slave to Christ. And if you're a slave to Christ, you can't be a slave to sin. And then the fifth principle is slavery is not only about obedience and opposites and opposition and options, but slavery is about outcomes. How do you know whose slave somebody is? Not by what they say. We proclaim who our master is by what we do. Romans 6:16 says, sin leading to death, or obedience leading to righteousness. In the book of Matthew, the Lord Jesus says, therefore by their fruits you will know them. Not everyone who says to me, Lord, Lord, shall enter the kingdom of heaven, said the Lord. But he who does the will of my Father in heaven, many will say to me in that day, Lord, have we not prophesied in your name and cast out demons in your name and done many wonders in your name? And then I will declare to them, I never knew you. Depart from me, you who practice lawlessness. The Bible says that if you hang out with somebody long enough, you'll know whose slave they are. Give me a week to walk with you, and I can tell you whether you're a slave of Christ or a slave of sin. It's not absolute, as you know, but you can tell. Who we are, how we live, is the proclamation of our commitment. That's true. Now, what Paul's going to do next is help us understand by kind of reviewing the condition of the Romans and taking us through a little story about them, how this slavery thing works as it's applied to the Christian life. He's going to take us through a cycle, and we'll go through this quickly because it's important to see it quickly so you get the picture. First of all, he's talking to the Romans, and he says to them that they were enslaved. Notice verse 17. He said, but God be thanked that though you were slaves of sin. In other words, he is saying as he talks to the Romans, you were once slaves of sin. Not now, but once you were slaves of sin. And then something happened. They were enslaved, but they became enlightened. Notice verse 17 again. But you obeyed from the heart that form of doctrine to which you were delivered. Let me tell you how special this little paragraph is. Paul is talking to the Romans and he's saying to them, there was a time when you were slaves to sin. You didn't know Christ. You didn't know what it meant to know God. You were enslaved in your own sinful behavior, but you were enlightened. And he uses a phrase here that is so amazing to me. He says, you became obedient to a form of doctrine, and that form of doctrine enlightened you. Now, the word form that is here in the text is a word which means a frame, or here's the best illustration I can tell you. I remember growing up, my mother used to make Jell-O, and she used to put it in a Jell-O mold. She'd pour the Jell-O into this mold, and it had all kinds of beautiful little things. The Jell-O would be in the mold, and they'd put it in the refrigerator, and then when the Jell-O got cold, you bring it out. And I can still see her turning it over and kind of gently shaking it, and you pull the mold off, and what does the Jell-O look like? It looks exactly like the mold. Now watch. Paul said to the Romans, you were enslaved to sin, but then you were enlightened by the mold of doctrine into which you were poured. This is so important in the day in which we live, ladies and gentlemen, because doctrine is no longer a term found in most churches. In most churches, it's church light. In most churches, don't give me doctrine. That doesn't do anything for me. Tell me stories. Let me leave here with the warm fuzzies. Let me come to church and get pumped up. But don't give me doctrine. I want to tell you something. Without doctrine, it's very difficult for people to be enlightened. People need the truth. First of all, the truth is poured into the doctrine, and then the doctrine is poured into the people. And Paul's concept here is incredible to me. He said, you were slaves to sin. What is the power that will take you out of that slavery? Being enlightened by a form of doctrine. Doctrine which changes your life. What is doctrine? It's the systematic teaching of the Word of God. It's not church light. I came across these sarcastic words by Wilbur Reese. See if they don't resonate with something you know. He wrote, I would like to buy $3 worth of God, please. Not enough to explode my soul or disturb my sleep, but just enough to equal a cup of warm milk or a snooze in the sunshine. I want ecstasy, not transformation. I want the warmth of the womb, not a new birth. I want a pound of the eternal in a paper sack. I'd like to buy just $3 worth of God, please. Did you know that's where a lot of folks are today? Don't give us doctrine. Give us something that makes us feel good. But feel good doesn't change lives. And what Paul is doing while he writes to the Romans is giving us some great truth here. He's saying, you were enslaved to sin, but you were changed by the form of doctrine to which you were exposed. And then through this enlightenment, you were emancipated. You were set free. And then it starts all over again. Having been enslaved and enlightened and emancipated, now they're enslaved again. Notice verse 18, and you became slaves of righteousness. Once again, you can't be slaves to two masters. These Romans, as Paul writes to them, had been enslaved to sin, and then they heard the gospel and the mold or the truth that was poured into them, and they were enlightened, and they became Christians, and they were emancipated. And now the Bible says, and now, having been set free from the old slavery, you become slaves to Christ. Wow. Now, how are these things alike? From the characteristics of slavery to the cycle of slavery, we now see the comparisons of it. And I want you to notice two phrases in verse 19 that put this together for us grammatically. He says, just as you presented your members as slaves to uncleanness and of lawlessness leading to more lawlessness, so now present your members as slaves of righteousness to holiness. Now here's Paul's teaching. He's saying there was a time when you presented your members, which is your faculties, your mind, your heart, your soul, your body, your members. He said you presented your members to slavery, to sin. Just as you did it then, so now do that same thing to your new master, to Christ. Paul says that our response to grace is to be as absolute as our response was to sin. The apostle uses this parallel language to make this point. First of all, giving us the illustration of the old slavery. He says, just as you once presented your members as slaves to uncleanness and lawlessness leading to more lawlessness. Isn't that what we did when we were not Christians? Before coming to Christ, we gave ourselves to sin. We didn't even think it was a bad thing. It was just what everybody did. What did you do when you didn't know Christ? You did what you wanted to do. What was best for you? What made you happy? What gave you pleasure? What turned you on? That's where the world is today. We made our bodies available to Satan to use for whatever purposes. And when Paul uses the word uncleanness, he's talking about our outward life. And when he uses the word lawlessness, he's talking about our inward life. And when he describes it as leading to more lawlessness, what he's telling us is that sin is not static, it's dynamic. That there isn't anything such as just being in a holding pattern in your sin. Here's the way it looks, folks. You're either getting better or you're getting worse, but you're not standing still. Aristotle, years before Paul, gave us this insight in a little paragraph I found. He said, each action which we do in life is voluntary, but with each voluntary action, our disposition becomes increasingly involuntary. Over a period of time, we continue to make choices, but the choices are influenced by our former choices until a predisposition toward right or wrong choices develops within us. Isn't that true? Let me give you the modern paradigm of that that you've probably heard before. It goes like this. Sow an act, reap a habit. Sow a habit, reap a character. Sow a character, reap a life. There is no such thing, young people, as an unimportant choice. Every choice we make prepares us to make the next choice and influences the next choice that we make, which influences the next choice, so that if you sow an act, it will become a habit. And if you sow a habit, it will become your character. And if you sow a character, it will become your life. Paul talks about the old slavery, but now he wants us to understand how that applies to who we are in Christ. Notice verse 19. So now, present your members as slaves of righteousness for holiness. We are to take ourselves, and just as we allowed sin and pleasure and Satan and all of that just to have us, we're to come now to Christ, and in the same way, we're to say to him, Lord God, I am your slave. Take me. Use me for your purposes. Whatever you want, that's what I want. Tell me what to do, Lord. I'm ready to do it. Where are we going today, Lord? I'm your slave. I want to be your servant. And as we follow this pattern in Christ, we will discover that yielding ourselves to righteousness will have the same exponential effect on us as unrighteousness had before. If we go on living this righteous life and practicing it with all of our might and energy and all of our time, here's what we will find. We will find that the process that went on before, in which we went from bad to worse and became viler and viler, is upside down and reversed. You become cleaner and cleaner and purer and holier and more conformed into the image of the Son of God. That's how it works. You make a choice for God, and it makes the next choice for God easier to make. And little by little, you sow these choices of righteousness, and these choices become habits, and these habits become your character, and then your character becomes your life. One of the things this proves, if it doesn't prove anything else, men and women, is this. There's no such thing as staying the same as you are. You're either getting more and more holy or getting more and more sinful. Oh, no, you say, Pastor, I'm in a holding pattern. No, you're not. You may think you are, but you're not. You're either going toward Christ or you're moving away from him. So once again, I want to ask you, whose slave are you?
1: Yeah. Paul considered himself bound to Christ in a kind of slavery that was voluntary, but so overwhelmingly productive for Paul. He only did those things which he knew Christ wanted him to do. And he followed Christ as a slave would follow his master. That's the way to find victory. You might think, oh, that's not what I want to do. I want more freedom to have fun and do my thing. Well, is it making you happy? Is it giving you joy? Has it caused you to have satisfaction in your life? Are you looking back and saying, boy, I'm sure glad I lived my life that way? The Bible teaches you a new way. And that's what we're talking about during these days in the month of July. We're talking about making sense of it all, seeing the world with a biblical perspective. And we'll continue that tomorrow right here on this good station.
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10: Breaking news this hour from Town Hall. I'm Rich Thomason. The man who had so much to say during the COVID pandemic now has nothing to say. Dr. Anthony Fauci took the Fifth today before a Senate panel, refusing to answer any questions about apparent discrepancies between what he wrote in a diary and what he told the public during the pandemic. Fauci was subpoenaed to appear by Republican Senator Rand Paul of Kentucky. Democrats accused Paul of harboring a longtime bias against Fauci. Paul says that what Fauci wrote privately and what he told the country, two different stories. Positive and productive is how the U.S. and Israel describe President Trump's White House meeting with Israeli Prime Minister Netanyahu. Meanwhile, it seems that things are heating up again in the Middle East.
11: President Trump announced at the weekend that he was calling off a nearly two-week American bombing campaign that had seen nightly strikes by the U.S. on Iran in order to make way for negotiations. But a statement from U.S. Central Command said that since Sunday, what it called terrorists aligned to Iran had mounted more than two dozen drone attacks against U.S. and Saudi targets from bases in eastern Iraq. U.S. and Saudi fighter jets struck multiple targets near the Iran-Iraq border and elsewhere in Iraq as part of what it called a strong response.
10: The BBC's David Willis. Jordan's military says its air defenses intercepted a handful of Iranian missiles earlier today. The party line vote, the Senate confirms Jay Clayton as the new director of national intelligence. Japan's earthquake death toll has risen to at least 18 as a desperate search for survivors, a race against the clock, goes on the southern island of Kyushu. Stocks in the red on Wall Street. The Dow is down about 610 points. The Nasdaq off 124 points. More on these stories at townhall.com.
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3: 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And hey, Bill, I seem to hear a lot about taxes when it comes to investing.
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6: Good evening and welcome to another edition of What's Right, What's Left, the voice, the legendary voice of the Christian resistance on this 28th day of July, 2026. And tonight, my producer and What's Right, What's Left contributor and co-host is none other than Style. Hey, Style.
7: Hey, Pastor.
6: And tonight here, like a rose between the thorns, we have sitting in here live with me, which is a What's Right, What's Left contributor and also my co-host tonight, Kathy Brady. Say, hey, Kathy Brady.
8: Good evening, Pastor, and hello, everyone.
6: There you go. We got a lot to talk about tonight, so here, the title of the message was A Very Serious Sin, Not Taking Very Seriously, okay? And that is the sin of gluttony. Now, I can't remember whether I preached on this before or not. I've preached in 51 years thousands and thousands of messages. But anyhow, it was one that the Lord laid upon my heart that needed to be done. And when you think of someone, a glutton, you kind of get a picture in your mind. Kathy, what kind of picture do you get, like, of a glutton, especially from the movies? You see in the movies?
8: Oh, they're usually eating, drinking a lot.
6: Usually it's some guy that's right. He's drunk and boisterous and loud and spilling wine all over themselves. Sometimes you got these fat people with a turkey leg in their mouth and... And so that's the kind of a picture we normally get when we think of gluttony. But, folks, that's not the case all the time. In fact, I can tell you something. I know some really skinny people. I mean, some very skinny people. I know a fellow who was as thin as a rail. And we used to have, we would have a barbecue in the backyard or cookout. He would come and he would cook two or three steaks for himself. I mean, this guy, I couldn't believe it, what he could eat, okay? Never gained any weight. Never gained any weight. And the poor fellow died young of cancer. I know a woman who's, again, skinny as can be, but eats and eats and eats and eats and drinks. So gluttony could be not just how much you eat or how much you drink. It could also be in the way you do that, okay? In fact, you have the Bible talks about basically five different types of gluttonous. One is there's what they call proapari in the Latin, means haste. Somebody who eats and drinks fast. They eat and they just gobble. They just inhale their food down there, okay? Even if they don't eat a lot, if they eat their food and inhale it and eat it fast like that, they're referred to as gluttons. Other, there's a word called latte, which means sumptuously seeking foods that are exotic, rare, and expensive. I knew a fellow who, when we were in New Orleans, and this guy, one of his things that he just liked to do was always talk about the restaurants that he ate at and how much the cost, how much he paid for this. And I thought, that's foolish, you know, that's foolishness. But I remember going to a restaurant. It was a French restaurant, and they had, five different portions there or whatever.
8: Courses.
6: Pardon?
8: Courses?
6: Yeah, five courses. And all the plates and everything. And back then, in the 1980s, it was about $150 a plate. This guy, he was picking up the bill for for everybody. This is his thing, okay? That was just kind of, to me, I would imagine today that place probably charges you probably $1,000, you know, for... But just think of how many hungry people that could feed. When we, in our ministry, we send, we support Feed the Children and Feed the Hungry. And when you can feed, deliver a lot of meals for $50, you can deliver 50 meals, okay? Mm-hmm. And, but that's another, one other type, what they call the nimis. That means someone that just eats, eating and drinking excessively, always eats much more than they need. And this was quite common back in the days of the Roman Empire, especially, where they would have these, and at Jezebel's table, this was one of those things where they would have not just gluttonous orgies there at the table, where they would eat to the extent where they would actually go out, throw up, and come back and eat more. And, because they could do it, okay? And then they have what they call the ardenter, greedily seeming to, eager to eat or drink, obsessing over, you know, the physical pleasure that they get from different foods. And, you know, with that, and with that type of person too, they would all often be very rude to the servants, to the people serving the food. They'd be very, and I know people today that are that way. We go out to eat, and they're rude to the waitresses or waiters. And boy, if you're going to be rude to anybody, don't be rude to people that handle your food. That's not smart. Not smart at all, is
8: it? That's for sure.
6: And then the last one is what they would call the studious, or the daintily people that are being overly picky. Required meals to be elaborately prepared in a certain way, and so, but this is a part of it. If we go through the Bible, that last one you'll see with King Nebuchadnezzar and his table there, but that was gluttony. It referred to as gluttony. And so we're going to start tonight in 1 Corinthians chapter 10, verses 31 through 33. Whether, therefore, you eat or you drink or whatsoever you do, do all to the glory of God. Now, this is what I preached on before a week ago. Why does God allow evil? Why does he allow evil? Well, the answer is all through the Bible. God allows everything to his glory. Everything he allows is to his own glory. But how would this be, do you think, whether, therefore, you eat or drink, whatever you do, do all to the glory of God? So one thing very specifically that we do when we eat or we drink, we do that to the glory of God. And what do you think that would be? That would be giving thanks. Giving thanks, okay? So before you eat or drink, a lot of people, and you know, I'll tell you what, I've been with a lot of people, and when we've eaten, I mean, I'm talking about professing Christian people, and if I hadn't said, "Hey, let's ask a blessing here," they would have just go ahead and picked up and eat, and without ever getting asking a blessing. And I remember on more than one occasion watching in families, you know, you could tell that the father was a Christian, and there would be families in restaurants, and he would bow his head and. And the children would look around like they're embarrassed, okay? And that boy, I'm going to tell you, that should not be. And those kids, you know, are due for a good sermon. But anyhow, that's happened. I've seen that happen many times. So give none other offense to the Jews, nor to the Gentiles, nor to the church of God, even as I please all men in all things are seeking mine own profit, but the profit of many, that they may be saved. How would you think that they would give offense to the Jews or the Gentiles when it comes to serving meat? You probably won't get a good response to Orthodox Jews if you serve them a BLT, would you? You know, or pork roast. Okay. And so, or if you go and you tell Christians that, you know, this meat was offered up to, you know, Barack Obama or some other idol or demon.
8: Right.
6: But here, although we know that all of these idols are, there's only one God, and we know it doesn't mean anything, but, you know, we don't want to give offense or even make a babe in Christian, a weaker brother, think that we're doing it on purpose. And then, here, I want to go over to Proverbs 23, when we look at it sumptuously. And in Proverbs 23, verses 1 through 3, when thou sittest to eat with a ruler, now he's saying a ruler, he's not necessarily, he's not saying a king or whatever, but someone in authority, consider diligently what is before thee, and put a knife to thy throat if thou be a man given to appetite. Be not desirous of his dainties, for they are deceitful meat. So here, what are we talking about there? So consider that when you're sitting before him. If you're sitting before a ruler, someone with a lot of authority, and he serves you something, well, remember that King Nebuchadnezzar's dinner with Shadrach, Meshach, and Abednego, and Daniel. Now we don't really want that, but you have to consider, you don't want to offend the king. Offending the king could cost you. So this is what he's referring to. Are you going to put a knife to your own throat? You got to watch what you say, what you do there. And when he's talking about, you know, and here when it talked about, this is another one, delicate foods. There are some foods that are kind of expensive, okay? Trying to think of some offhand. What is that, those things, those fish eggs, what do they call that?
8: Caviar.
6: Caviar, yeah. Usually that's fairly expensive, isn't it?
8: I wouldn't know.
6: You're not a fish egg eater.
8: No.
6: But anyhow, but there is, those special type of mushrooms that they find, that they actually use sometimes hogs to find them, and I'm trying to think of what they're called right now offhand, but those are...
8: Truffles?
6: Truffles. They can be very, very expensive. Okay. So you have to be very careful on what you say about what was set before you. And then, if I want to go down to verse 20, in verse 20 we read, be not among wine bibblers and among riotous eaters of flesh, for the drunkard and the glutton shall come to poverty, and the drowsiness shall clothe a man with rags. In other words, remember what the Apostle Paul said, all things in moderation, all things in moderation. And sometimes, you know, we have to, all of us, like I got this thing for peanut butter, and I love peanut butter, see? And, you know, sometimes I get this urge just to take one of those big tablespoons and, you know, put it in a big jar of peanut butter, and it's probably about five times what you're supposed to eat of that. So I love that pit. So that's one of my weaknesses there is peanut butter.
8: I know somebody else like that too.
6: The other one is dark chocolate. I got to stay away from, you know, dark chocolate. So those things, you can become in that gluttonous, okay? And now the same thing with consuming alcohol, you know. Not only are you a glutton, you're a drunkard, okay? Which is double the whammy. And then I want to go over to what is called vimus, or excessively, Philippians 3. And in Philippians, I'll come. Before I do that, let me jump over here to Proverbs 25 and just read one verse, verse 16. Hast thou found honey? Eat so much as sufficient for thee, lest thou be filled therewith and vomit. In other words, again, that was one of the practices, and it was used to vomiting was a way of a type of in a way of chastisement. Okay, and so I want to go over to Philippians 3. And in Philippians 3, verses 18 and 19, well, 17 through 19. Brethren, be followers together of me, and mark them which walk so as you have us for an example. For many walk of whom I have told you often, and now tell you even weeping, that they are the enemies of the cross of Christ, whose end is destruction, whose God is their belly, whose glory is in their shame, and who mind earthly things. And so, here, again, he's talking about those that receive food that was not sanctified by prayer at all, and those that, you know, are worldly. But... Now remember who he's talking to. Here he's talking to the church in Philippi, but he's talking to professing Christians that are worldly here. And so, and go over to, I'll come back to this over in Philippians chapter 4. But I want to go now to 1 Samuel chapter 2. And this is what they call the ardenter, or the greedily and rudely. And this is in 1 Samuel chapter 2. And here's some guys that got way off into a very, very bad thing. And starting in verse 12, actually verses 12, and we go through this all the way to verses 21. Now the sons of Eli were sons of Belial, and they knew not the Lord. And now these were priests, okay? And the priest custom with the people was that when any man offered sacrifice, the priest servants came, while the flesh was in the seething pots, that means boiling, they were boiling the flesh, with a flesh hook of three teeth in the hand. It was like one of these little gardening tools, and you had the three hooks. And when you would stick that in the pan, however much you pulled out, that was the priest's portion, okay? And he stuck it into the pan and kettle or cauldron or pot. All that the flesh hook brought up, the priest took for himself. So they did eat in Shiloh until all the Israelites came together. Now this was the custom, this was the law, okay? Also before they burnt the fat, they would burn the fat up instead of eating it. The priest servant came and said to the man that sacrificed, give flesh to roast for the priest, for he will not have sodden flesh, but the raw. In other words, forget the law, forget the customs, here's what the sons of Eli are saying. And if any man said unto him, let them not fail to burn the fat presently, and them take as much as thy soul desireth, then he would answer him, nay, but thou shalt give it me now, and if not, I will take it by force. Wherefore the sin of the young men was very great before the Lord, for the men abhorred the offering of the Lord. And so here, the sons of Eli, things didn't end well for them, okay? And so, I think we're going to stop it right there for tonight. And we have a number of articles and things we want to do before we get into their break. Let me see. Okay. A couple of things. Okay. I want to start over here in this other one. Anthony Fauci. Anthony Fauci is a man who's got a heart, who really loves himself. I mean, he really does. And they've been showing us all these clips that they have of him, and he was talking about how he's the most popular man in America, the most popular man. He's not very popular now. In fact, tomorrow he's going before congressional hearings.
8: Good.
6: And he's responsible for horrible, horrible, horrible crimes. Okay, but this guy's been all over, and they showed that woman that wouldn't have played in that movie, Pretty Woman. Okay, I can't remember her name.
8: Julia Roberts.
6: Yeah. She just went cuckoo over Fauci. I mean, and this...
8: Really?
6: Oh, yeah. She was, I can't believe I'm actually talking to you. It's you. Oh, boy. Telling, you know, that, you know, I say ding, ding, ding, ding. Okay. And so, but this guy has committed horrible, horrible crimes on orphan children in New York. He lied. He lied under oath. He's lied. And now Biden pardoned him. Okay. And I think it was an actual pardon, okay? I'm not sure whether or not it was, you know, one of the auto pen pardons or... Because Biden... By the way, that's the other thing. Biden's tapes reveal that he was... All these tapes coming out now, they're showing him all over the place on the television, where Biden was not coherent cognitively. He was... And now this was while Trump was in office the first term and Biden was out of office. He was bad then. They ran him for president knowing that this guy was a space cadet, okay, out
8: it's
6: there.
8: It's the best they had.
6: Yeah. And, well, I know, but now you know what's taking place because she is back. And that's... Kamala is back. Kamala is saying she's been, all the chatter has it out there that she's been out everywhere running her tease about that she's going to run for president again. And some of them are those on the left are already saying, yeah, she's going to get it. She's the one. But remember, she's the one that spent $500 million for the big donors and didn't produce anything. Somehow there's a mindset that amongst the Democrats, and of course you would expect this against the Democrats, not to have the best qualified person. See, you know, an intelligent person would say, you know what, this is our country. And in order to run that country, I would like the best qualified. Now, that's what the Republicans did. That's how we got Trump.
8: Right.
6: Trump was definitely the best qualified out there, and he's been doing a good job. But they're going to run Kamala again, okay? And she's out there with her word salads. You know, I mean, you know, I'm listening to this, and I'm thinking, these people never learn, okay? And not only that, but there's a big fight going on within the Democratic Party. The hardcore communists are going after the lesser communists, and that's basically what you got. You've got hardcore communists and the lesser communists out there. And so all of these things happening tomorrow, a mass murderer. Fauci's a mass murderer. He's going to be on trial. Things are happening in the country, and we'll be back right after this.
7: I feel so certain about this faith of mine. I'm hanging in there, doing fine. King Jesus is a friend of mine. I'm blessed by you. Saving babies, teaching sinners. Hell's for losers, heaven's for winners. This work is not for beginners. I am blessed by you.

0: blessed by you. Absolutely. Now, you know, every now and then you'll go to a local business that gives exceptional service. And we did that today. And that is Newberry Tire. Newberry Tire over there. Alex Gold's that. And my wife was having a lot of problems. The car, the brakes in the car were making all kinds of noise, and they were shimmying and everything. So we took it over to them. And, boy, they took it right in, gave us, and right away told exactly what was wrong with it. And they had it back to us this morning, you know, was ready to go. And so I want to give a heads up there for the folks there at Newberry Tire. They're in Newberry. You folks out there, when if you go into Newberry Tire, tell them you heard me give that commercial on the radio, okay? In fact, tell Alex, listen, since Pastor's giving you this commercial, make sure the next time he comes in, you give him a really good deal, right? Okay? So just tell him, make sure when you go to Newberry Tire, you tell him you heard it on the Voice of the Christian Resistance. And if you need tire work done over there, folks, the address is 10940, that's Route 87 Kinsman in Newberry, and their phone number is 440-564-9227. That's 440-564-9227, and that is Newberry Tire.
1: I got my tires there on your recommendation.
0: Did you?
1: Mm-hmm.
0: Okay. Did you tell them that I recommended
1: it? I did.
0: Good. And not only that, they have... they do everything. They do brakes and all this other
1: oil
0: stuff.
1: Oil change.
0: Yeah. And they do a good job. Yeah. Oil change and everything. So, now, have you ever been to the Smithsonian Institute?
1: Oh, yes.
0: I knew you have. You do a lot of traveling. You're always going places.
1: I love travel. And yeah. I love learning. I love history.
0: I know. The next time you go to someplace really good, take me with you. I never get to go anywhere. Okay. Anyhow. You know what happens? Now, we've known this for a long time. When Obama was in office, that's when everything started changing. We're total disregard for the truth. But this wicked, wicked woman runs that. And here, they're really going down on pro-lifers. Really come down that they twist and they spin and they pervert. So Trump went and put signs up there, out there, made them post signs saying that to be very, very aware that the information you get here is not trustworthy, is not to be trusted, okay? And, yeah, they had a bunch of pro-lifers at a March for Life. You know, they wore their pro-life hats. They made them take their hats off. They wouldn't let them bring their hats in. Very, very pro-death, okay? Now, you see what's happening within... You know what I think I'm going to do? I think I'm going to open the phone lines, and, you know, people want to call in as we go through this. So we're going to open the phone lines early. We got Style there at the phone, and he's ready to take those calls. And, Style, if you've been awful quiet. Are you still there?
2: Yep.
0: You're still awake, huh? All right. Feel free to enter in, you know, a comment anytime, you know, you want, and then I'll correct you. So whenever you're ready. Anyhow, so the commies are out there, and they're going after each other. And they're going after Fetterman now. They're really going after him, trying to push him out. And I don't know if they know that he's about ready to, you know, switch over to the Republican Party. He keeps talking about he should just go ahead and do it. But now you've got all these people that are the Democrats are saying they want proof that McConnell is still alive. They want that because they know they're showing pictures of him and out there. But they want actual proof that he's still alive because, you know, like if he's done passed away,
1: he can't vote.
0: Right, and that's so. That makes them, so they're pushing for that right now out there. And, of course, we talked about Biden's tapes. Not only did they reveal that he was, you know, again, not all together there when they were running him, and they all knew that.
1: Right.
0: But he also, they have him on tape saying, as he was talking to his ghostwriter, you know, I guess I probably should be careful because some of this stuff is classified, okay? I mean, you know, this is, you know, now he did that when he was out of office. So that means that's a crime, okay, he committed. So, anyhow, that's unbelievable. Here's something, you know what? In Massachusetts, you know what they're trying to do in Massachusetts?
1: What's that?
0: They're trying to make Islam, they're trying to raise it up to, in other words, government jobs, state-run jobs in Massachusetts would be open first to Islam, to Muslims, okay? They're trying to prioritize Islam. Now, this is totally unconstitutional.
1: Absolutely.
0: It's not, you know, and you know what that's called? It's called treason,
1: yes,
0: what they're doing in Massachusetts. You have an article on that, don't you?
1: I actually do. It's titled, Democrat Lawmakers Want First in America State Commission for Muslims. It would advance and protect Islam in Massachusetts. And the article goes on to say, some unsettling news. The People's Republic of Massachusetts is looking to potentially become the Islamic Republic of Massachusetts. Oh, sure, the transformation will be slow and the legislation is currently stuck. It's also horribly unconstitutional. But that doesn't mean that Massachusetts bills H.3351 and S.2134 aren't long-term threats, especially since they would create a permanent commission on the status of people who practice Islam, including promoting Muslims to higher office. The title of the bill is An Act Promoting the Civil Rights and Inclusion of American Muslims in the Commonwealth. It sounds harmless enough, maybe another piece of identity politics nonsense from a state already known for this sort of thing. The bill would create an 11-person body appointed by various individuals within the government, all uniformly Democrat, this being Massachusetts, that would deal with issues. It's not until you get into the meat of the bill that you realize just how insidious it is. According to S.2134's text, the commission would, number one, promote research and serve as a clearinghouse and source of information on issues pertaining to American Muslims in the Commonwealth. Number two, inform the public and leaders of business, education, human services, healthcare, state and local governments, media of the unique cultural, social, ethnic, economic, and educational issues affecting American Muslims in the Commonwealth. Collaboration and joint activities. Number four, this is important, serve as a liaison between government and private interest groups with regard to matters of unique interest and concern to American Muslims in the Commonwealth. Five is also important, identify and recommend qualified American Muslims for positions at all levels of government, including boards and commissions, as the commission considers necessary and appropriate. And there's some other points that I won't go into. But similarly, a call to inform the public of issues affecting Muslims is either a waste of keystrokes or a call for state-sponsored pro-Islam propaganda. However, it is at point number three where we get especially problematic. It's the goal of the state government to foster unity among the American Muslim community. Since when? Are we talking spiritually or in some form of religious practice? This sounds suspiciously like a mosque and state partnership from the same people who want you to believe a wall should exist between church and state. Point number four is also problematic. Since when is a permanent state commission acting as a liaison between any religious group and government and private interest groups been remotely constitutional? But finally, number five, the most blatantly unconstitutional of them all, to identify and recommend qualified American Muslims for appointive positions at all levels of government, including boards and commissions, as the commission considers necessary and appropriate. Forget about what a board determines is necessary and appropriate for a Muslim. The First Amendment prohibits any law respecting an establishment of religion, and Article 6 of the U.S. Constitution specifically states that no religious test shall ever be required as a qualification to any office or public trust under the United States.
0: That's treason. It's nothing but treason.
1: Sure is.
0: You know, I opened the phone lines, but I never gave the number out. It would be good to. Right?
1: That would help.
0: Yes. Folks, the numbers are 216-901-0933. I'd like to hear from people in Massachusetts on this one.
1: Absolutely.
0: The people in Massachusetts, you know, should have some super law, you know, lawsuits against the state. So, if you're out there, and first of all, if you're listening and you're living in Massachusetts, you have our condolences, okay? Is that is a hardcore communist country out there in Massachusetts. Okay, and that number is 216-901-0933. One more time, 216-901-0933. Now, today, you know, Trump was on the news this morning, and you had these people there saying to him on the Fox and Friends, whatever, that people are saying, oh, I know, Walensky was saying that Russia, Putin, has been helping Iran, giving them arms. And so Trump says, no, I have an agreement with that. Okay. Now, here's the question. The question is, first of all, can you trust Putin? Now, Putin don't really want to get Trump mad at him. He's got enough problems as it is. Okay. But the title of this article here is... President Trump reveals the stunning promise of Xi and Putin made about Iran. President Trump says two of Iran's most powerful potential patrons gave him the same private assurance that he has now, but both men on public notice. Chinese President Xi Jinping and Russian President Vladimir Putin each promised that their countries would stay out of the crucial part of Iran war effort, according to the president. The promise, no weapons to Tehran. Now, President Trump said Xi made the pledge during their recent meetings in Beijing. He said the commitment covered weapons supplied directly by China as well as arms sold through Chinese companies. Putin gave him a separate assurance that Russia would not sell weapons to Iran, the president said. Trump added that he takes both leaders at their word. Then he attached a warning that could scarcely be clear. Joining Iran's war effort would be a very bad for them and against their interests. See, that's one of the things I like about Trump. He doesn't beat around the bush. He tells you his yay is yay and his nay is nay. And this is what the Democrats hate him so much about. He does the right things, you know. They like corruptness. They like phoniness. They like symbolism over substance. And so, it goes on to say that live account records that President repeated these assurances in the Oval Office on Friday when a reporter raised Defense Secretary Pete Hegseth's assessment that China and Russia were enabling Iran at different levels. Trump said he did not know that they were enabling Tehran. He answered that Xi had told him in China he would not participate, and Putin has said the same about Russia. Trump then gave his bottom line in three words: I trust them. So the president, see, when he says that, okay, he's sending a message to him.
1: Right.
0: Don't poke the bear, okay? The president did leave room for limited activity around the edges. He acknowledged that China and Russia have long relationships with Iran and said that they could be some things that they do, while adding that they may help so far and have not been major. Anyhow, now they're saying that the majority of this is coming from Walensky. Walensky is saying, look, that he's got all kinds of evidence that Russia, but can you trust him too? I mean, you know, he's got a reputation too, so... That's interesting. Here's an article. GOP has twice the cash on hand for midterms as Democrats, and it's actually worse than that. Okay, do you know why? Do you know why they have twice the cash on hand?
1: No.
0: Because of all of the fraud that's come out, all of this fraud, all of this About 99.9% of it has been done by Democrats.
1: Right.
0: That's all? Okay, now, so what's happened, remember, when they were giving to the DNC, the money that was supposed to go out and spread out amongst others, they weren't. Kamala had spent $500 million, $500 million, and they got, the big donors said that was a total waste of their money, because, you know, this woman, well, you know, she's kind of like a space cadet out there. I mean, she has word salad. She's, I'll never forget the little thing she did on the yellow school bus. You know, I'm sitting there saying, I'm waiting. So, you know, but, and so she's out there. She's running again. They don't trust each other. So the donors are saying, no, we're not going to give it to the DNC because we can't trust the way the fraud is so great, you know. So I did a double take when I saw the fundraising total for the midterm elections. Republican Party committees and super PACs have raised $657 million for the midterms, now just 4.5 months away. The really double, that's nearly double the $337 million that the Democrats have raised. And it gets even worse for the Democrats. The largest single financial entity raising money for the midterms, MAGA Incorp, reports $400 million in cash as of June 30. The billion-dollar-plus war chest is three times as much as the Democrats' cash entering the final months of the campaign. Now, I wonder, do you think that the Democrats have, you know, with this, with the communism, you know, with their talking communism, are actually scaring some even apathetic Republicans so bad? Even so, I think they're even actually scaring some of the rhinos. What do you think?
1: Scaring them how?
0: Because talking about, first of all, moron Delmandy right now has said he's taking over in New York City all of the grocery stores.
1: Okay.
0: Now, if he takes over all the grocery stores, okay, and he said that that's going to be 30% less around the world. Do you know what that's going to do to all the privately owned grocery stores? They're going to leave. They're just going to leave. Now, whenever the government does something, it always costs much more than when people do it. Okay, you know, Ronald Reagan. Remember what he talked about: the best government's less government. Okay, and here it's going to be a complete and total disaster. It's going to be, but you see, these people are a disaster, and people say, well, you know, communism's really never been given a chance, Pastor. Yeah, it has. You know, and then they say, "Well, they don't understand that why it's failed. It hasn't failed. The people that are behind it—that's their goal—is to destroy, to take down." Karl Marx said, "You must have a continuous revolution." And you know that when you overthrow one government, you immediately must overthrow the next. Okay, and you know it's. What has communism brought? They brought 150 million dead people to the world. Okay, he goes on to say, they would rather have more money than their opponent. The answer would be yes. Trump made up the shortfall by tapping super PACs that supported him, but the PACs cannot coordinate with campaign over targeting and dividing resources. This is a disadvantage, but not a large one. Trump obviously managed it just fine. Still, what the massive discrepancy shows is dysfunction within the Democratic administration and the departments, and it has been a potential to cost them if Republicans are smart about where they put all their cash. You know, yeah. We got to watch the rhinos. That is the enemy from within. What is putting the House majority and the Senate majority nationally in danger is the Republicans' massive stockpile of resources, and they're putting together to push back, said Morgan Jackson, a longtime North Carolina Democratic strategist. and an advisor to Governor Roy Cooper, who is running for Senate. If you get outspent 5-6 to 8-1, that can alleviate the environmental advantage, and the Democrats have this cycle of poor leadership. From the White House, a dysfunctional Congress, a bad economy, and they own, he added, there's a lot of concern to that. Republicans have a massive cash advantage among office official party committees. The Republican National Committee has raised $128 million in the bank compared to just $16 million for the Democrats National Committee, which is actually in the red because they've raised $16 million in cash and they owe $18 million in debt. And in the fight for control of Congress, both the National Republican Senatorial Committee and the National Republican... Both the National Republican Senatorial Committee and National Republican... Congressional Committees have larger war chests than their Democratic counterparts. The NRSC has $55 million to the Democrats' $41 million. And the NRCC has $92 million to the DCC's $79 million. So, anyhow...
1: It must be the other way around.
0: This is looking good, but remember, they still have not passed. You know, the Democrats know they cannot win. You have some of their politicians have come right out and said, we can't win... if you have to have voter ID, we can't win legally. We can't win fairly. And it's not fair to us if we're not allowed to cheat. You know, it's as strange as it sounds. That's the way things are there today with the people. So, before we go into the break here, Trump lays out specific consequences for each Iranian boat strike. From this point, you know what's happening right now? Just about three hours ago, Iran attacked a U.S. military bases again. Not smart. They sent in a whole flurry of missiles, and the United States shot them all down. Now this is going to cost them. See, they don't learn. And their strategy is to always say one thing. You know, and Karl Marx wrote that... go this way, go that way. Say this thing, say that thing. That whatever is necessary to accomplish the goal. Lying, is preferred, okay? And Iran has been, it's like, we'll sit down, we'll negotiate, and we'll double-cross you time and time again. Now, and that's worked for them in some cases, like with Obama. That ended up getting them billions of dollars, okay? Because he's a communist, and he's a Muslim, too. But with Trump, it's not working that way. So when they do this with Trump, he hits them. He nails them. And so he's talking about taking out all of their bridges now. And they keep doing this, and pretty soon what's going to happen to them? There's something else that's going on. There's some eternal battles going on within.

you know, those are Persian people. You had a lot of Christians, a lot of just none, you know. But and the more the things, the more they're turning against Islam right now. So anyhow, we're coming up. We'll be coming up to a break. The phone lines are open. I'll give you the phone numbers again. 216-901-0933. 216-901-0933. Give us a call if you got the guts, if you're afraid to. We'll be right back after this with a lot more.

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4: SRN News, I'm Rich Thomason in Washington. Casting himself as the victim of a vindictive U.S. Senator, Dr. Anthony Fauci, refusing to answer any questions at a hearing on the COVID pandemic response. Republican Senator Rand Paul asking Fauci if he regrets backing research in China that may have played a role in unleashing the pandemic.
5: What was the reasoning, and are you sorry, basically, for making the decision? Would you, you know, like, given another chance, say, well, gosh, circumstances now, as I know it, maybe it wasn't a wise thing. Can you explain to the committee why you chose to fund this dangerous research in China?
6: On the advice of counsel, I respectfully decline to answer, based upon my rights under the Fifth Amendment of the Constitution.
4: Senator Paul subpoenaed Fauci to appear, saying that what Fauci wrote privately in his diary and what he told the country during the pandemic are two different stories. He's in, Jay Clayton confirmed by the Senate as the new National Intelligence Director.
7: On this vote, the yeas are 51, the nays are 47, and the nomination is confirmed.
4: A party-line vote in the U.S. Senate. A huge search and rescue mission underway in Japan's southern island of Kyushu, devastated by an earthquake.
8: We've been hearing from Prime Minister Sanae Takaichi and her office, and they're saying the rescue effort is continuing. And she has also pointed out a new danger that she's concerned about is the heat stroke. Around this time of the year, Japan becomes very, very hot. It's about 35 degrees Celsius over there. And there are 37,000 homes still without electricity, without air conditioning. And there are thousands of rescue workers who are working throughout the day without any climate control.
4: BBC's Jay Kwan says death toll at least 18. Sell-off on Wall Street, Dow down 766 points. NASDAQ is off 250 points. This is SRN News.
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12: 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We know we're still disciples, but all the heavy lifting's done.

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10: Welcome to Seculo. That's right, July 29th. Welcome to the show. Of course, a lot of you are probably paying attention to what's going on at Capitol Hill as Dr. Anthony Fauci refuses to answer any questions related to this current COVID-19 investigation. Of course, this is not necessarily all that shocking. This comes out of a moment where he was pushed and pushed and pushed. Again, remember, he already has a pardon. So really, let's just be honest, not a whole lot can be done in terms of any sort of criminal intent. So if you start calling in asking about that, know that the answer is pretty clear. I mean, he was pardoned by a president of the United States. It doesn't mean he couldn't answer questions or talk about maybe some of the issues that came up or maybe what we now know 6 years into the future. I think it's okay to want to ask questions and to learn more about. Maybe if the origin stories were wrong. Maybe if we have more understanding of the science behind it. You know, whatever it could be. And this obviously comes after his diary entries. And again, we need to understand that these were digital entries that were made that were part of federal files. It wasn't like someone stole his journal and went and scanned in this documents to find it. He was keeping a log, sometimes in a way that felt comedic, if you will, looking back on it, or childish. Talking about his own celebrity, talking about sort of the "I can't believe how famous I am" kind of moments. You know, I'm people love me. They're honking their horns at me. This has been I'm the most famous person in the world. Of course, at the same time, we were dealing with a global pandemic that killed millions of people, including a lot of our friends and family, and we were dealing with the same situation. So when he's asked, how does he answer? Over and over the same way. And I mean over and over, I mean well over 100 times, 111 times as we speak right now, 111 times when asked about any questions related to COVID-19, he had one simple answer. I guess we could play one of those right now.
12: That's right. Let's play. This is from the very beginning, and this is actually where Senator Paul, the chairman of the Senate Homeland Security and Government Affairs Committee, had placed in front of him for the record a copy of U.S. code that deals with contempt of Congress. And this is kind of how it started after Dr. Fauci gave kind of a lengthy opening statement before invoking his right not to testify. This is what happened. This is Bite 3, Senator Paul talking with Dr. Fauci just a few hours ago.
13: 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Your counsel has been provided a copy.

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7: Here's the deal. 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And the tax code is complex and unforgiving. 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

0: 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So
1: Josh Booth back with Bill Bullington. And hey, Bill, I seem to hear a lot about taxes when it comes to investing.
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2: 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It just hasn't happened yet.
1: So what should people do?
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3: Hi, everybody. We come to you in the name of Jesus. You've tuned into the regular Sunday morning worship service at New Life Church. We're located in Greentown, Ohio. 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You can reach us at 330-801-1626. God bless you. Thanks for everything. Chapter 12, Book of Acts, and, chapter 12, Book of Acts. So if you got your Bibles, you want to follow along with us. Chapter 12, Book of Acts, verse 1. Now about that time Herod, the king, stretched forth his hands to vex certain of the church. And he killed James, the brother of John, with his sword. A lot of people say, well, wow. They certainly were mean back then. Well, depending on what country you're in, they're pretty mean today.
4: Amen.
3: There's roughly 50 countries in the United States, and if you tried to do anything that had anything to do with Jesus, such as some kind of preaching or Bible studies or something like that, they'd put you in jail, and a lot of them would just kill you, like the king. Amen. Here. And he killed James, the brother of John, with a sword. And because he saw it pleased the Jews, he proceeded further to take Peter also. Then were the days of unleavened bread. And when he had apprehended him, he put him in prison and delivered him to four quadrillions of soldiers to keep him, intending after Easter to bring him forth to the people. Now, this king's got some evil against Peter, and he wants to do things against Peter. He probably wants to kill him. But he puts him under guard. He puts him in the middle of the prison with 16 soldiers. Now, I don't know if he's afraid they're going to break in and he's going to escape, or he's going to escape on his own, but that's a lot of soldiers. We also know that they had him handcuffed in there.
4: Amen.
3: So Peter, therefore, was kept in prison, but this is great. But prayer was made without ceasing of the church unto God for him. Now, isn't it nice that prayer was made, and it was made without ceasing? Now, something we talk about here a lot is prayer. And you know why we talk about prayer a lot? Because prayer works.
4: Amen.
3: Prayer does mighty, wonderful things. If we're praying, things are going to happen that are good, because God's the one that's going to make them happen.
4: Amen.
3: And prayer does move the hand of God. Now, let's see what happens. Peter, therefore, was kept in prison, but prayer was made without ceasing of the church unto God for him. And when Herod would have brought him forth, the same night, Peter was sleeping between two soldiers, bound with two chains, and the keepers before the door kept the prison. Now, here he is. He's not only got 16 of them guarding him, he's in chains, and he's got two soldiers.

0: soldiers that are right there with him. Now, more than likely, these two soldiers were chained to him.
1: Amen.
0: More than likely, we don't know that for sure. But here they are, they're in there, and that's the situation. And be now, he's not getting away, right? And behold, the angel of the Lord came upon him, and a light shined in the prison. And he smote Peter on the side and raised him up, saying, "Arise up quickly." And his chains fell off from his hands. Now, Peter was a very rambunctious, very good soldier for Jesus. I mean, this guy did all kinds of things.
1: Amen.
0: I mean, he gets criticized a lot, but it's certainly hard for me to criticize him. I think he was a fantastic warrior for God.
1: Amen.
0: You remember when they came to get Jesus in the garden, he cut off Malchus's ear?
1: Amen.
0: Well, I doubt if he was good enough to aim at an ear and cut it off. We don't know this for sure, but he was probably trying to cut off his head, but he wasn't even using that in a good sword stroke, or he wouldn't have been able to cut off his ear. He was probably coming down on it like an axe.
1: Amen.
0: So, you know, but he did things. He was always doing things. Boy, something had happened, and boy, he'd just go into action. Now, here he is. He must have been at peace because he's at such peace, he's sleeping in there.
1: Amen.
0: And he's not only sleeping, but it says the angel smote him on the side. Must have had a little, Dave gave a little action there. Must have had a little trouble waking him up. You know, he's just sonked out, you know. He not only had this rambunctious thing where he did things, you know, just spur of the moment, but he had such peace with God.
1: Amen.
0: That he could just sleep through anything. And nothing seemed to bother him. He just slept right through it. Now, we see his chains fell off. And the angel said unto him, "Gird yourself and bind on thy sandals." Now, even bind on thy sandals, so he did. And he says unto them, "Cast thy garments about thee and follow thee." And he went out and followed him, and was not that it was true which was done by the angel, but thought he saw a vision. He can't even believe that this has happened. He thinks he's dreaming or something. And I don't know what I'd be thinking. I'd certainly be overwhelmed by the whole situation. Where are the soldiers all this time? They must be sleeping too.
1: Amen.
0: And they're not allowed to sleep. I mean, the scripture don't say they were sleeping, but they must have been sleeping. You know, now there's another scripture that applies to something a little different that does say they were sleeping, but this one don't. So, hey, here he is. He's loose. But he's not sure he's loose. He thinks maybe he's in some kind of a dream. Verse 10, "And when they were past the first and the second ward, they came under the iron gate that leadeth into the city, which opened to them of his own accord." The gate opened by itself.
1: Amen.
0: "And they went out and passed on through one street, and forthwith the angel departed from him. And when Peter was come to himself, he said, 'Now I know of a surety that the Lord has sent his angel and hath delivered me out of the hand of Herod and from all the expectation of the people of the Jews.'" It took a long time for Peter to realize that this really has happened. And the gate opened by itself. I mean, things like that don't happen. Not without God doing something.
1: Amen.
0: Super miraculous. I mean, he just kept doing event after event after event here. "And when he had considered the thing," this is Peter, "he came to the house of Mary, the mother of John, whose surname was Mark, where many were gathered together," doing what? Praying. They were all gathered praying. Praying for what? Praying that it's going to release Peter, that Peter would get loose. That's what they're praying for. "And as Peter knocked at the door of the gate, a damsel came to hearken named Rhoda. And when she knew Peter's voice, she opened not the gate for gladness, but ran in and told Peter, and told how Peter stood before the gate." Now, you know, we really shouldn't be so amazed by prayer, should we?
1: No.
0: We really shouldn't. But here she is. He's not only so amazed, he thinks he's having a dream, but she's so amazed that she ain't even opening the door for him. You know, she takes off to go tell people. When she knew his voice, she opened not the gate for gladness, but ran in and told how Peter stood before the gate. And they said unto her, "Oh, wonderful, he's escaped." No, they didn't say that, did they? And they said unto her, "Thou art mad." What, you know, they might as well say, "Woman, are you out of your mind? There's no way he's out there. He's locked deeply into prison and he cannot get out." "Oh, really? Well, why have you been praying?" I mean,
1: amen.
0: Okay. They said unto her, "Thou art mad." And she constantly affirmed that it was even him. So now she's constantly, this means she just keeps after him and is not letting up. Then said unto her, "It's his angel." Now, it can't be him, so it must be his angel that's out there, not him. I mean, that's what they're saying. We're praying, but prayer can't work. Now, I want to tell you something. We do a lot of praying sometimes, and we think it ain't going to work. That's a shame, ain't it?
1: Amen.
0: We actually think it's not going to work. You say, "Harry, have you ever prayed like that?" Yes, I have. Yes, I have. I have, I have, I have. And I'm sure most of you have too.
1: Amen.
0: We pray because we know that prayer does move the hand of God. We pray because we want God to do something. But we pray thinking it's not going to happen. We do that. And we shouldn't be doing that. We should be praying in all faith. And these people, they're having a horrible time being convinced not only that prayer works, but he's out there. It's him.
1: Amen.
0: They're having a tough time with that. They're saying, "Well, it can't be him. It's his angel." Why don't somebody go to the door? Because they don't believe it. They're not believing any of this stuff. But Peter continued knocking. That reminded me when I was a kid and the people came to pick me up for church and I didn't get up in time and they kept honking the horn. I thought they'll go away. They didn't go away. I finally scrambled, got some clothes on, go outside, and I said, "Hey, I'm sorry I overslept. You'll have to go without me." And they said, "It's okay, Harry. We'll wait." So they continued knocking. Peter continued knocking. And when they had opened the door and saw him, they were astonished. After all this stuff and all the prayer and all the witnesses and all this saying it was him, they're astonished that it's him. Have you ever been like that? I certainly have. I've been astonished. I've been more than astonished. I just can't not believe that some of the things have happened that happened as a result of prayer. I can't believe some of the things that God did even without me praying. God has done some miraculous things.
1: Amen.
0: And he continues to do miraculous things. One of the most miraculous things he ever did for me is how he got me saved. I mean, I am just totally overwhelmed. Here I am getting raised in a non-Christian family, and some kid at school invites me to church when I'm 12 years old. Just out of the blue. Of course, he didn't even rightly advise me. He didn't ask me to go to church. What he did was, is he went home and said something to his mom, and his mom says, "You go back there and invite him to church." So he did that. And of course, I ended up going. I'm not going to go through the whole story, but I ended up getting saved.
1: Amen.
0: How does this happen where God just reaches in, pulls somebody out of there, they go to church, and I had to go a few times. I went maybe 4, 5, 6, 7 times before I got saved, but I got saved. Well, how's that happen? We see it happen all the time in the jail.
1: Amen.
0: One time they hear the word of God. But why should that surprise us? It shouldn't. Because the Bible tells us that the word of God is sharper than any two-edged sword, able to divide us asunder. I mean, it can cut right, and it does.
1: Right.
0: We give them the word of God, they get saved. I mean, they get saved. It's not baloney. It's not. They get saved. They probably hardly ever heard much of the word of God at all. And even people that go to church a lot very rarely hear the plan of salvation. They never hear about being born again. We've heard lots of people tell us that they never heard about being born again until they went to a certain church. And they heard it. Wow, what an eye-opener that is. So here he is. Okay, so they're astonished. But he, beckoning unto them with a hand to hold their peace, declared unto them how the Lord had brought him out of the prison. And he said, go show these things unto James and to the brethren. And he departed and went into another place. Now, as soon as it was day, there was no small stir among the soldiers. What was become of Peter? In other words, the soldiers said, whoa, where's Peter? That's when it was daytime. They must have slept all the way through the night. And now they're saying, whoa, where's Peter? All the gates are open.
1: Amen.
0: The handcuffs are gone. The chains are gone. And when Herod had sought for him and found him not, he examined the keepers and commanded that they should be put to death. And he went down from Judah to Caesarea and there abode. And Herod was highly displeased with them of Tyre and Sidon, but they came with one accord to him. And having made Blastus the king's chamberlain, their friend desired peace because their country was nourished by the king, by the king's country. And upon a set day, Herod arrived in royal apparel, set upon his throat, and made an oration unto them. And the people gave a shout, saying, it is the voice of a God and not of a man. And immediately the angel of the Lord smote him because he was eating the worms and gave up the ghost. He let people think that he was a God, and God killed him. But the word of God grew and multiplied. And Barnabas and Saul returned from Jerusalem, who had fulfilled their ministry, and took with them John, whose surname was Mark. Now, hey, we see all kinds of things going on in the church of God by way of Peter. You know, one of the ones that I think about is when he walked on water. And you remember Jesus had set aside apart and put him on a boat. I'm not reading this. I'm just going to talk about it a little bit. He put him in a boat and said, go across the sea. And he's partway across the street, and this tremendous storm comes up, and a big damaged storm, and they were all worried. Then all of a sudden, Jesus comes walking across the sea. Now, how in the world does Jesus walk across the sea? Well, he's all God and all man at the same time. Do I understand that? Not totally, but I do believe he's all God and all man at the same time. But what's Peter do? Everybody's scared. Peter says, hey, if it's you, tell me to come to you on the water. And Jesus says, come. And Peter climbed down out of that ship and started to walk across the water. Now, how can he do that? He's a man. I don't know, but he did it. Dave's pointing up like God. Of course, it is God that's doing it. But he's walking towards Jesus. And then what happened? He took his eye off of Jesus. Not only did he take his eye off of Jesus, but he saw the storms were violent.
1: Amen.
0: And he started to sink. And immediately he cried out to God, and immediately God saved him. Now, things happen to us a lot of times where things are tough, they're scary, they're worried, and we're full of danger. And instead of concentrating on Jesus, we start concentrating on fears and problems. And when we start concentrating on problems and take our eyes off of Jesus, that's when we got problems.
1: Amen.
0: And that's when Jesus started to sink. and he started having problems, and he's sinking. And when he was sinking, God saved him. But God did save him. And that's a wonderful thing, because God always saves us. And of course, what we're supposed to do is cry out right away, say, God, help me, help me. You know, we got this guy at the jail that's on our jail team, and I don't know how long he watched us on TV, but he watched us on a regular basis on television. And finally, some serious hearted, we were talking about the jail and the jail ministry, and he testifies that several times in jail, and he's been going to jail about a year now, every week. And he says, he says that he's watching, and I say to him, hey, we could use some financial help with the jail ministry and all these other teams and stuff. And then he says, hey, you know, Harry said, but don't send us any money if God don't want you, unless God wants you to. And he says to him, the guy's at jail, he says, I say then, well, I don't want to, so I ain't sending any. And he don't. But then he says, but we can still use your help. And he said he wrote it down, tucked it away someplace where maybe his wife would actually throw it away, is what he said. He finally pulled it out after 2, 3, 4 weeks out of that place because God was bugging him to call. He finally called, made the call. David and I actually went to meet with him. He came to check things out at the jail, and he's been coming in every week ever since. But God moved on him to do it. And how wonderful it is to have Butch on our team.
1: Amen.
0: So Butch was telling us that the other night he was in so much pain with his knees, and in the middle of the night he was just saying, you know, crying out to God, saying of how bad he was hurting. And he was praying. And he said, pretty soon the pain started to go away. That's the power of prayer, of course.
1: Amen.
0: The pain started going away. And he actually said it's even better right now than it has been for a while. Now, I believe that God made it better. And he does, he believes it too, because it's not as bad as it used to be. But he's been fighting this thing and battling this thing. He's actually, you know, here he is. He's a mighty, mighty warrior for Jesus in the jails. Now, we're in 5 jails right now. One of them's a woman's jail. And we're trying everything we can to get people into Bible study so we can tell them about Jesus, so they can accept Jesus as their Savior, and God can start working in them, and they can accept Christ as their Savior and go to heaven. Now, if you people are motivated, that the jail ministry is a phenomenal ministry. We're probably going to start opening up another jail pretty soon, number 6. We're down there in Marietta now, and that's kind of back and forth. We're trying to get it squared away so we can do things there. But God is working.
1: Amen.
0: And he will continue to work, and he will continue to work. And we thank God for that. So God puts it on your heart to help us financially, and if he puts it on your heart to do it, please send us some help. We can use help. We do TV, we do radio, we do YouTube. That stuff's always very, all of it's expensive. And we could use your help. Now, you can reach us by sending to New Life, P.O. Box 374, Greentown, Ohio, 44630. That's New Life, Box 374, Greentown, Ohio, 44630. And you can reach it by phone at 330-801-1626. 330-801-1626. And hey, we would like to hear from you. We would like for you to give us a call, and we'd like to meet with you. If you got any interest at all in being part of one of our jail ministry team, we'd love to hear from you and love to meet with you. and let you know what we're doing. And you don't need to be going to our church. You don't need to go to our church at all. We just want you to be part of the jail team and be in there to talk to the guys in the jail. And we would love to have you as part of one of our teams.
1: Amen.
0: We don't expect you to walk on water or do any of these crazy things like Peter. You remember the one time where he says he's going fishing and he's out there fishing and all of a sudden somebody says, Jesus is on the sea. He's got a fire going. He's cooking food. And he said to Peter, he says, it's Jesus. Right away, he puts on his coat. He jumps into the water and swims to shore.
1: Amen.
0: Does he wait for a boat? He don't wait for nothing. He's always going to Jesus. And that's what we always ought to be doing, is going to Jesus. Go to Jesus. Go to Jesus. And hey, it's all about Jesus. Jesus is the Son of God. And Jesus died on that cross and he shed his blood to pay for our sins. He rose from that grave and he is alive. And if you're not absolutely certain, if you died today, you'd go to heaven. You want to be sure before we get off the air today. And say this prayer and make sure you're going to go to heaven when you die. Make sure. Dear God, I believe Jesus is your only begotten Son. I believe Jesus died on that cross and shed his blood to pay for my sins. I believe he rose from the grave and he is alive. I'm asking you right now, Lord Jesus, come into my house. Come into my life, Jesus. Come into my life. Save me. Forgive me of myself, my sins, and help me to serve you in Jesus' name. Amen. And hey, if you said that prayer, meaning it, your sins are forgiven. You're bound for heaven. Your name has been written in the Lamb's Book of Life, and your destiny has been sealed by the Holy Spirit. You will be with heaven, and you will be with Jesus forever. And hey, if you know you haven't always been what God wants you to be, and you would like to change your life and from this moment on be everything that God wants you to be, say this prayer right now. Dear God, I believe Jesus is your only begotten Son. I believe he died on that cross and shed his blood to pay for my sins. I believe he rose from that grave and he is alive. I'm asking you right now, Lord Jesus, come into my heart, save me, forgive me of my sins, and help me to serve you forever. In Jesus' name, amen. Praise God. Thank you, Jesus. Hey, you can reach us at 330-801-1626, 330-801-1626. 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We're about ready to wrap something up. Don't forget, write us to us if you want to send us some help to help us. And that's Post Office Box 374, Greentown, Ohio, 44630. And give us a call at 330-801-1626. That's 330-801-1626.
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7: Apparently, the father of our country felt that a nation's best offense is a good defense. 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
9: There is an enemy we encounter we cannot see. We have a very real enemy, and we encounter him regularly, or one of his emissaries. And let me add, he is real. He has a strategy aiming to play tricks on your mind and conquer you and bring you down.
10: Have you ever looked back on a painful season of your life and realized that God was doing something you knew absolutely nothing about? That behind the scenes, in ways completely invisible to you, He was permitting things to unfold you could never have anticipated. Today on Insight for Living, Chuck Swindoll continues his series, Job, A Man of Heroic Endurance, and takes us behind the curtain into a scene that Job himself never witnessed, a conversation that changed everything. Teaching from Job chapter 1, Chuck titled his message, Setting the Stage for Disaster.
9: As Job sleeps, another scene opens to us that Job knows nothing about. It happens in our lives as well. When we're not aware of it, God is carrying out a plan that would amaze us and on occasion would shock us. He is permitting things to get underway that we would have never expected. Either that or he is not fully sovereign. This is a very important part of understanding Job. If it teaches nothing else, it teaches the absolute sovereignty of God, which is full of mystery. Without Job's knowing it, something is happening in the heavenlies, and we are transported from earth to the third heaven. It is in the laser-like light of the third heaven, we come in verse 6, and God is sitting in his throne room, if you will, to use our terms, and he looks about and he sees the sons of God that have come to present themselves before the Lord. That makes sense. They're accountable to him. They do his bidding. They carry out his will. They accomplish his purposes, but there is an intruder. There is one who is not among the elect angels. He is identified in the Hebrew text. Get this. The Satan. What does it mean? Sometime in noun form, it is rendered simply the adversary or the accuser. He accuses God's people day and night. And here the accuser appears among the other angels. Beginning at verse 7 down through verse 12, we have a dialogue that is a most interesting dialogue. You won't find it anywhere else in the Bible. only here. Here and in chapter 2, the Lord said, verse 7, Satan answered, verse 7. The Lord said, verse 8, the Satan answered, verse 9. And verse 12, the Lord said, and the Satan departed. So it's a dialogue back and forth. The Lord God sees the intruder and speaks to him. From where do you come? He says, I've been roaming about on the earth. I love the statement the Lord asks. Have you considered my servant Job? Oh, I failed to read the most important part of his resume. Chapter 1, verse 3, last sentence, that man was the greatest of all the men of the East. No exaggeration. But you know the wonderful thing about Job is that he was a servant. In fact, he adds, there is no one like him on the earth. A blameless and upright man, fearing God and turning away from evil. With the word evil, the original axis of evil responds, interestingly, does Job fear God for nothing? I mean, look, talk about kid glove treatment, penthouse perks. Look at what he has. Watch closely. Have you not made a hedge about him and his house and all that he has? Look at the categories. You have protected him in his body. You have protected him in his family. And you have protected his possessions, all that he owns, on every side. I mean, the divine wall around this man's life is enviable. You have not only protected him, you have blessed the work of his hands, and his possessions have increased in the land. The accuser points out divine favoritism, the audacity of that. You have built a hedge around him. You have blessed him like no other. Who wouldn't worship you? His great hope is to level Job. You bring him down to the dirt like the rest of those humans have to live, and you'll see what he's made of. Look at how he puts it. You put forth your hand, verse 11, and touch all. I have marked that word in my Bible. Touch all that he has, and he will curse you to your face. Now, it's a clever plan. First of all, Job does not deserve that kind of treatment. Job has walked with God, certainly in his adult years. Job is now the best of the best. He is the greatest in the land of the East, and he is a servant of God. But Satan's response is, you want to know what he's really made of? Remove all the protection. Strip away all the veneer of comfort, and you'll see, deep inside, he'll turn on you. He will curse you to your face. Satan's prediction. Instead of treating him like an overindulged child, why don't you treat him like anybody else on earth? Let him feel the pain of a disease. Let him know what it's like to suffer the sorrow of death of a child. Let him go through the loss of some of those possessions. You'll see what Job's made of. His point is that he's worshiping God because of what he gets out of it, not because the Lord is first in his life. Verse 12 is an amazing statement. The Lord said to Satan, behold, all that he has is in your power. Now, that's go any further. It's a frightening, frightening thought. Look at the permission slip he passes Satan. All that he has is yours to deal with. He puts a caveat there. Only do not put forth your hand on him. Don't you touch his life. Don't you touch his body. Don't you touch his soul. Don't you touch his mind. You touch his possessions, you touch his family, leave him alone. So Satan departed from the presence of the Lord. Now, I know some of you are still hung up on how in the world did the intruder get in, right? I don't know. Now, let's go on. There are a lot of these things I don't know. I just know what's written and I accept it. There was a time in my life I had answers for questions nobody was asking. And I philosophically meandered all around Robin Hood's barn coming up with answers that I thought were so profound, but they had no biblical basis. We're never told why. Oh, you have a lot of commentators giving you their opinions, but they're worth nothing more than your opinion or mine. So why waste our time with opinions? The fact is, Satan is allowed in, and Satan is allowed this moment of bargaining, and God, for some profound, unrevealed reason, says, I'll take you up on that. Does he still do that? I don't know. I don't know. I know he did it here, and I know when the light flashed green, that's all Satan wanted. Let me at him. We're talking the original ground zero in a matter of hours. He is reduced to a twisted mass of humanity. But let's leave for this period and let's apply what we've heard, okay? I find four principles that emerge from these first 12 verses that help me today. At least I can say these four things from the text, and they seem worth mentioning and worth remembering. You may wish to write them down. Who knows? Someday you may need them. Just as I'm sure at this time Job needed someone to help him remember them when this happened. Number one, there is an enemy we encounter we cannot see. I don't mean to frighten you with this, but I need to. I do mean to educate you. There is an enemy we encounter we cannot see. Get past your empiricism. You were trained in college. You were trained to think deeper and not to buy into all of this superstitious stuff. If you can't prove it in a test tube, it isn't there. If you can't see it, it isn't real. Nonsense is my answer to that. Some of the most real things in life you and I will never see. We have a very real enemy, and we encounter him regularly, or one of his emissaries. And let me add, he is real. He is real. He has a strategy aiming to play tricks on your mind and conquer you and bring you down. His hope ultimately is to ruin your testimony and to destroy your life. In the process, if it takes ruining your family relationships, he'll go there. If it takes tempting you to take cut corners in your business where you would not have done so in earlier day, he'll go there. Whatever it takes, we encounter an enemy, and because we cannot see him does not mean he is not just as real. Second principle, there are trials we endure we do not deserve, but they are permitted. There are trials we endure we do not deserve. My imaginary lady in my early example did not deserve to have a husband that walked out on her. She did not deserve to work for a company that turned against the principles that she thought they believed in. She did not deserve that kind of a physical report. She did not. She was a hard-working single mother trying to raise three kids under the age of 15, but it was all permitted. That's imaginary. Yours isn't. Do not try to unscrew God's inscrutability. Do not try to grasp his profound plan. Do not try. That's a waste. That's a waste. And because you will not be able to do that, you will become increasingly more confused, ultimately resentful, finally bitter, and then Satan will have won the day. Accept it. Accept the trial as permitted by God. Nothing touches my life that has not first passed through the hands of God. Nothing. Nothing. That's either true or he is partially sovereign. Which is a little like saying, I am almost a husband. He is fully sovereign, and he permits trials that we do not deserve. Number three, there is a plan we explore we will not understand, but it is best. There is a plan we explore, but we will not understand, but it is best. It works together for good. It isn't altogether good. It works together for good. The disease Job went through wasn't good. It worked together for good. The loss of his family wasn't good. It worked together for good. We see in the pinpoint of time, God's view is panoramic. Tozer put it this way. We think of ourselves as inhabiting some parenthetic interval between the God who was and the God who will be. And in this ever-present now, we are lost in that ancient and cosmic loneliness. God's cosmic plan is at work now, and he doesn't feel the need to explain it all to us. If he tried, our answer would be like the student looking at his calculus teacher. What? You wouldn't get it, nor would I. And yes, I'm going to add this. Sometime it's the permission of demonic attack. And I don't know why. It's the whole battle with good and evil, and it is here, and it is, you will live with it. And my answer to you is to come to terms with it. Acknowledge it. Seek the power you have in the Lord Jesus. Don't try to understand it. Don't try to understand it. Let me say another word about the enemy. Can I do that? Years ago, in fact, for 49 years, Dr. William Henry Green was professor of biblical and oriental literature at Princeton Theological Seminary, 1851 to 1900 when he died. Wrote a fine book called Conflict and Triumph. By the way, that was the era in which the American Presbyterian Church was having its fight over the inerrancy of Scripture. A.A. Hodge, B.B. Warfield, Gresham Machen, those names you're familiar with or should be. Along with them, this man Green, Dr. William Henry Green, stood with them for the inerrancy of Scripture. Listen to what he says about the enemy. Referring to Satan, he's not a mere spy traversing the earth intent upon ferreting out all he can discover. He is the old spirit of malice and wickedness, aiming to pervert men from the right ways of the Lord and to destroy all goodness as far as it is in his power. There is a profound meaning in his appearing here among the sons of God before the Lord. Don't miss this. It is designed to express his subordination and subjection to divine control. He cannot act at his own discretion. He is not at liberty to pursue his mischievous designs to whatever extent he may choose. There is a superior restraint to which he is obliged to bow, a superior will that sets limits to his rage, and allows him even within these limits to act out his evil nature only for the sake of some divine end, which he is made to be instrumental in achieving. He concludes, Satan is the enemy of goodness and the enemy of humanity. With the powers of an archangel and with the malice and subtlety of a fiend, he is intent on our destruction and hesitates at nothing by which it can be accomplished. He pursues his mischievous designs with sleepless vigilance. Invisible to human eyes, he has all the advantage of secrecy and taking his victims at unawares. He never sleeps. He never rests. He never takes it easy. You're never out of the crosshairs of his scope. He knows you better than you will ever know yourself. He is permitted to do that. The fourth principle. There are consequences we experience we could not anticipate. There are consequences we experience we could not anticipate, but they are necessary. I know. Some of you are thinking, don't quit. Well, not all of you, but some of you are thinking, don't quit here. We have to. It's enough to digest for now. I don't know where you find yourself, but I would be willing to wager that three-fourths of you are going through something that is unfair. Knowing humanity as I do, I would wager most of you, most of us, are going through something that we don't deserve. By that I mean generally. If we got what we deserve, we'd all be pretty hot right now. But you know what I mean. You didn't ask for that. You didn't anticipate that. You didn't think it would come. You've done your best to do. You've kept your part. You've maintained your bargain of it. You've stayed by it. And look at what's happened. And I just want to say to you, you have moved onto Job's turf. And if nothing else, it has prepared you to pay close attention to the teaching of this book. It has something for us all. The whole story doesn't end with Satan departing from the presence of the Lord. There's a whole lot more here. Let's bow our heads, please. I have found in my years in ministry that when you mention the enemy as much as I have, two things happen. First of all, people get very quiet, and I think we should, because it's sobering. And second, he is exposed, so he kicks his work up a notch. I would not be surprised that he didn't turn on some of us in a more direct way, direct demonic attacks against us in some manner that would be a little out of the ordinary for our experience. Remember that last point, you can't anticipate what's going to happen. The good news is for you who know the Lord Jesus is you have a power in Christ the Lord that no one else on this earth has. They are at the mercy of the enemy. You are not. Greater is he who is in you, that's Christ, than he who is in the world, that's Satan. In the name of the Lord Jesus Christ, you are able to restrain and withstand the attacks. I urge you to walk very sensitively with Christ this week. Very sensitively. If you do not know the Lord Christ, I invite you to him today. He hangs ready for you. May seem a strange way to put it, but you see, it was the cross that opened the door between you and God, and it's on the cross that he hung, and there he died, that you might know what life is all about. Forgiveness, relief, power, strength to go on, hope when the path before you seems hopeless. I point you to him today. Come by faith. Use your own words in a prayer. Lord, I'm a sinner. I can't make it on my own. I come to Christ who paid the penalty for my sins in full. Whatever you have for me, give me the strength through Christ to face it. I would love to talk with you and help you get started in this new life. Our Father, we realize in setting the stage for disaster that we have really spoken of a number of different people's situations. Without knowing it, there's a plan underway that will reduce us and break us and humble us, and who knows why. Your plan ultimately is to prepare us to be like unto your Son, Christ. But it will hit us full force, and we will need your strength to go through this road less traveled. Help us to understand that a life that is difficult or a life that is unfair is still orchestrated by a God who loves us and has our best at heart. Some of it to discipline us, some of it to reshape us, all of it for his glory, for your good. Prepare us now, our Father, for what is before us this week. and find us open and willing, humble and trusting. For I ask it in the name of the Savior, Jesus Christ. And everyone said, Amen.
10: Difficult or unfair, either way, it's still orchestrated by a God who loves you and has your best at heart. 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

0: With SRN News, I'm Bob Agnew in Washington. A Democrat socialist running for office in Michigan is under fire for using controversial rhetoric about a sitting U.S. senator ahead of the midterm elections. Correspondent Laura Winters has more.
1: Michigan Senate candidate Abdul El-Sayed under fire for comments he made during a fundraising call about Pennsylvania Senator Democrat John Fetterman. El-Sayed saying, ideally you put one ogre on a pike and then everyone else gets the message. During a debate this week in Michigan, El-Sayed not apologizing and saying, I was referring to a guy named John Fetterman, who has done terrible things, got elected on a set of values, and is now completely throwing those values in the mud. The Michigan primary coming up on Tuesday. Laura Winters reporting.
0: A setback for public worker and teacher unions in the state of Wisconsin.
2: The 2011 anti-union law in Wisconsin got rid of the collective bargaining rights of public worker and teachers unions in the state. The Republican-backed law sparked weeks of protests. Then in 2024, a Dane County Circuit judge struck down the law, which had been on hold pending an appeal. Now a Wisconsin appeals court has overturned that ruling that struck down the law.
0: That is Donna Warder reporting. Oil prices jump and U.S. stocks fall after fighting erupted in the Middle East.
3: I'm Seth Sutel and this is Markets in a Minute. Crude oil prices are rising again as fighting picks up in the Middle East. Stocks are falling on Wall Street ahead of a Federal Reserve decision on interest rates. The S&P 500 fell 0.7% in the first hour of trading Wednesday. The Dow dropped 760 points. That's about 1.4%. The NASDAQ composite fell 1.1%. The price of Brent crude jumped back above $87 a barrel. Brent has swung between $72 a barrel and $102 a barrel this month. Treasury yields rose in the bond market. The yield on the 10-year Treasury climbed to 4.63%. Seth Sutel, New York.
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9: And that's the part that's stuck. These days, we're the ones behind the wheel. 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

0: Does your faith sometimes falter in trying circumstances? I think that's the case for many of us. Today on Truth for Life, we'll learn from Daniel's example. We'll see how his routine pattern of life directed his prayers and helped him trust God, even when the days turned dark. Alistair Begg is teaching from Daniel chapter 9.
1: Daniel has acknowledged that the calamity that the people of God have encountered is directly related to their sin. Verse 14, "Therefore the Lord has kept ready the calamity and has brought it upon us. For the Lord our God is righteous in all the works that he has done, and we have not obeyed his voice. And now, O Lord our God, who brought your people out of the land of Egypt with a mighty hand, and have made a name for yourself, as at this day, we have sinned, we have done wickedly. O Lord, according to all your righteous acts, let your anger and your wrath turn away from your city, Jerusalem, your holy hill, because for our sins and for the iniquities of our fathers, Jerusalem and your people have become a byword among all who are around us. Now therefore, O our God, listen to the prayer of your servant and to his pleas for mercy, and for your own sake, O Lord, make your face to shine upon your sanctuary, which is desolate. O my God, incline your ear and hear, open your eyes and see our desolations and the city that is called by your name. For we do not present our pleas before you because of our righteousness, but because of your great mercy. O Lord, hear. O Lord, forgive. O Lord, pay attention and act. Delay not. For your own sake, O my God, because your city and your people are called by your name. While I was speaking and praying, confessing my sin and the sin of my people Israel, and presenting my plea before the Lord my God for the holy hill of my God, while I was speaking in prayer, the man Gabriel, whom I'd seen in the vision at the first, came to me in swift flight at the time of the evening sacrifice. He made me understand, speaking with me and saying, O Daniel, I have now come out to give you insight and understanding. At the beginning of your pleas for mercy, a word went out, and I have come to tell it to you, for you are greatly loved. Therefore, consider the word and understand the vision. 70 weeks are decreed about your people and your holy city to finish the transgression, to put an end to sin and to atone for iniquity, to bring in everlasting righteousness, to seal both vision and prophet, and to anoint a most holy place. Know therefore and understand that from the going out of the word to restore and build Jerusalem to the coming of anointed one, a prince, there shall be 7 weeks. Then for 62 weeks it shall be built again with squares and moat, but in a troubled time. And after the 62 weeks, an anointed one shall be cut off and shall have nothing. And the people of the prince who is to come shall destroy the city and the sanctuary. Its end shall come with a flood, and to the end there shall be war. Desolations are decreed. And he shall make a strong covenant with many for 1 week, and for half of the week he shall put an end to sacrifice and offering. And on the wing of abomination shall come one who makes desolate until the decreed end is poured out on the desolator." This is the word of the Lord. Thanks be to God. Let's try that again. Yes, okay, one is good and two is better. This is the word of the Lord. Gracious God, we turn to the word, but we turn first to you, the Lord of the word, asking earnestly, humbly, that we might know the enabling of the Holy Spirit, that the pages of our Bibles may be illumined to us, that our hearts may be softened before its truth, that our wills might be brought into line with its truth. Show us ourselves. Show us our Savior, we pray. In Christ's name, amen. Well, here we are back to our studies in Daniel. Chapter 9 contains the most difficult passage in the entire book of Daniel. and find, having spent a long time on it, maybe the most difficult passage in the entire Bible. It's up for question. We need to move quite quickly through a large section of the text that will take us probably right to verse 19. This demands that I need to be selective in part. My assumption is always that you are reading the Bible, that you're reading before, during, and after, and that you have access to material that will help to supplement that which we learn together on the Lord's Day. Without that, I think it's virtually impossible for any of us to really come to terms with the text of Scripture. The idea that one little dip into the Bible for 30 or 35 minutes once a week will be able to teach us the overarching themes of the Bible and an understanding of it is really a forlorn hope. And so I say that just as a word of reminder and perhaps as a word of encouragement. This is one of the great prayers of the Bible, of the Old Testament, and the key in Daniel itself. We know that Daniel prayed. Prayer for Daniel was not a spasmodic activity. It wasn't a passing fancy. We saw in chapter 6 that it was the result of his unwillingness to submit to the overreaching of the state that found him in the lion's den. And in that chapter, we're reminded of the fact that Daniel, despite what the government was saying, still prayed in his room three times a day. And in the NIV, it makes that point by using the word still prayed, as if somehow or another he just began to do it because he was a subversive character. Is not true at all. He was what he was, and prayer was at the very heart of his life. Therefore, it's no surprise that as this book unfolds, we find him here in the first year of Darius, the son of Ahasuerus, which incidentally puts it as a parallel to what we've just referred to in chapter 6. And essentially what we discover as the chapter opens is that Daniel was having his quiet time, if we can put it that way, that he was both reading the Bible and he was praying. This was part of the pattern of his life. Daniel knew that the Word of God was a lamp to his feet and a light to his path. And here, as would be true for other periods of his life, he was paying attention to what the prophets of God had said. I'm not going to do a lot of this, but you will be helped if you turn just to this one section of Jeremiah, chapter 25, so that we can understand together what it was that stirred him to pray. Jeremiah chapter 25 has to do with the exile, with the captivity of the people of God. Daniel is in the midst of this. The people of God are wondering how long this is going to go on. Daniel is reading in the books of the words, and if we just read from verse 11, let's say, 25:11, the word of God through the prophet, "This whole land shall become a ruin and a waste, and these nations shall serve the king of Babylon 70 years. Then after 70 years are completed, I will punish the king of Babylon and that nation," and so on. And so Daniel's reading it. He realizes that the time of the exile is about to draw to a close. And since God was the one responsible for the beginning of the exile, so God will be responsible for the end of the exile. You remember back in chapter 1, we noted that God gave the people into the hands of the marauding forces of the Babylonians. God was responsible for his people being in this predicament, and God would relieve his people from this predicament in due course. Incidentally, the cry, "How long will this go on?" The feeling of how hard is it to sing the song of the Lord surrounded by such oppression and so many alien ideas is not a cry that is anchored in the 6th century BC, but is a recurring cry of the people of God throughout the periods of history and indeed throughout the geography of the world. And some of you, actually, I know from listening to you, have this question as a recurring notion in your heart and mind. because you will often voice it when I'm in your company. How long is this going to go on like this? How long is it going to be where the forces of oppression seem so amazingly powerful and the people of God seem so incredibly weak and useless? Well, Daniel read his Bible. And as he read the Bible, although he was a man who had been given insight into visions and who could understand things, he was humble enough to listen to the word of the prophet and to pay attention. And as a result of that, he was then stirred to pray. Let me just make one point here before we move on, and that is concerning a daily dose of the Bible, if you like. Without a daily diet of the Word of God, we will find ourselves living in immaturity. We will find ourselves living in immaturity. I've mentioned it already, and I want to say to you again that it is both foolish and it is dangerous, and it will stunt your spiritual growth if the Bible is not for you on a routine basis the lamp and the direction of your life. Those who have been most useful in the kingdom of God have never deviated from this pattern. And when we're tempted to do so, I think each of us would confess to the distinction that we then face. John Stott, who was in his life a classic example of Christian godliness, says of the importance of time alone with God, one of the great purposes of daily Bible reading and prayer is to get ourselves correctly oriented, to remember who and what we are. And when we turn to the Bible on a daily basis, despite everything that is going on around us, we read in the Scriptures and the Spirit of God brings home to us the things that are true, that are verities, that transcend time and they transcend geography as well, and the various machinations of the political forces around us. It is a striking thing to me in reading this, that an understanding of God's purpose, which He's given, and a trust in God's promise does not then lead Daniel to say, well, there's nothing I need to do. He reads Jeremiah, and he reads that the exile is going to come to an end after 70 years. But he doesn't say, well, in that case, we can just relax and wait it out. No, it is the discovery of that which leads to his prayer. If you look, for example, at verse 16, here is his cry out to God. O Lord, according to all your righteous acts, let your anger and your wrath turn away from your city, Jerusalem, your holy hill. Well, but he said, he just read in Jeremiah that that's exactly what God is going to do. So why is he asking him to do what he's going to do? Because somehow in the economy of God, the prayers of God's people are interwoven in the unfolding of God's purpose. Now you can think that out, you're a sensible group. Essentially, what he's saying is, Father, may your will be done on earth. Now, with that as the setting, let's consider just very briefly, first of all, his approach, the approach that he takes. And you will see it there in verse 3. Then I turned my face to the Lord God. In other words, there's nothing casual, nothing trivial, nothing banal. Rather, it is deliberate. I turned my face, or in some translations, I set my face. Now, one of the challenges for young parents, and particularly young mums, I think, that bear the brunt of it, is to make sure that their children look at people when they're talking to them. Isn't that what the young mums say? Look at me when you're talking to me. And don't be looking out the window. Look at me. You're talking to me. And of course, it is a strange and usually an unsettling kind of thing when somebody who is apparently talking to you is looking beyond you and is talking away to you. It's like, am I here or what's going on? The picture is very clear. He's not talking to God while working on his laptop. He's not talking in some strange way. No, he's very deliberately setting his face to the Lord, turning to Him, seeking Him, pleading with Him, fasting in assessing Him. He knows the words of the psalmist. You have said, seek my face. My heart says to you, your face I will seek. That's his approach. I sought the Lord, and he answered me and delivered me from all my fears. We could say more, but we must move on. I have a series of A's this morning. First of all, then, his approach is a very deliberate, humble, purposeful approach. Notice, secondly, how he addresses God. How he addresses God. I prayed to the Lord my God and made confession, saying, O Lord, the great and awesome God. In other words, he addresses God as God. You say, well, that's, you know, that's a brilliant insight. Well, I wouldn't say it's brilliant, but I would think it's necessary. Because we don't always address God as God. In our prayers, both private and public, if people could hear us, they would say, are you really going to address the creator of the universe in such a casual and trivial manner? Who do you think you are? When Isaiah saw the Lord in Isaiah 6, high and lifted up, remember what he said. I'm a man of unclean lips. Somebody else would have said, no, wait a minute, you're the prophet of God. Yes, he was. And I live in the middle of a group of people who also have unclean lips. Well, that's not very nice to say about people. What was it that brought this out of him? When he addressed God, he understood to whom he was speaking. God is great. God is awesome. God is holy. God is majestic. God is not like us. And his majesty is no barrier to intimacy with him. But we ought never to assume that intimacy is expressed with some kind of undue informality and easiness. I know that some of you think that I just bring a bunch of little shibboleths from Scotland and, you know, I'm growing increasingly old and cold and settled in my ways and disgruntled and so on. Either that may all be true. But there is actually a reason why I talk about silence in the moments before we are led in praise and turn to the Word. There is a reason. Because we're not at the Rotary Club. We haven't met each other at Starbucks. We're not on a trip. This place is not a sanctuary. But when we gather as the people of God corporately to engage with God, we are in a place and in a time that is unlike other times. And so when we have listened to the Word of God, the idea of sitting and being silent for a nanosecond, let alone time for the Word of God to settle on our hearts, the reason for that, in my mind, is all related to the way in which we come before the covenant-keeping God. And when people come into a place of praise and worship and come into the study of the Word, they can tell how serious that congregation is about what is happening in the preaching of the Word, in the praising of God's name. The visitor can understand. And therefore, we have a responsibility, not only in terms of looking to God, but in encouraging one another and in letting those who come in and say, wow, what is this about? I thought it would be a lot more, quote, cozy. I thought it would be a lot more jazzy. I thought, what's with the silence? Oh, God, you are the great and awesome God. You keep your covenant love with those who obey your commandments. You see, that's the nature of covenant love. God has entered into a covenant with his people. He's told them through Moses, I will be your God and you will be my people. This is how it's going to work. You do what I tell you. I'm going to give you my commands and my rules. You do that, we're going to live together very happily. You disobey that, you're going to be in all kinds of mess. You see, because love without obedience is just sentimentality. And when you think about the gathering of God's people and the nature of praise and the significance of prayer and all of these things. This catches us off guard, doesn't it? Because it confronts us with the fact that we are so influenced by the culture around us. We are so influenced by the mindset of a generation that looks to itself as the be-all and end-all of what's taking place and never actually gets to the place where it says, oh, Lord, you are the great and awesome God. And we might want to think about that for just a moment, that you are holy, that you are righteous, and we are not. That's his approach. And then thirdly, his admission. It's really his confession, but I wanted to keep it with A's. So, his confession. Where does he go from this? You are the great and awesome God. Verse 5, we have sinned and done wrong and acted wickedly and rebelled and turned aside from your commands and rules. We have not listened to your servants, the prophets, and so on. Now notice that Daniel's relationship here with God is both personal and communal. He's referred to him as my Lord, my God. I prayed to the Lord, my God, verse 4. Now in verse 5, we have sinned. It's just a simple reminder of the fact that we're brought into God's family, and in that family we have responsibilities to each other and we share with one another. He wasn't casual in his approach, neither is he vague in his admission of guilt. We've done wrong. We've acted wickedly. We're guilty. We've rebelled. Well, you say this is not a very nice way to begin the day, is it? Being reminded of this? Well, think about it. Most of us don't want to be reminded of this. Most of us want to pretend. We want to have a brief passing thought about the fact that, I know I'm a sinner. Yes, let's get on now. No, but I'm rebellious. I see what God's word says and I want to rebel against it. I see that the path of righteousness is a narrow road that leads down here. And I fancy going on the wide street. I know that God's word is there in order that I might hear it, but I don't want to listen to it. I'm wicked. I'm rebellious.
0: 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We'll hear more about Daniel's prayer tomorrow. 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I'm Bob Lapine. Thanks for studying God's Word with us. The Bible makes it clear that as Christians, we're not perfect. By nature, we're sinners like everyone else. So what does distinguish us from the rest of the world? Tune in tomorrow to hear the answer. The Bible teaching of Alistair Begg is furnished by Truth for Life.
2: Josh Booth back with Bill Bullington. And hey, Bill, I seem to hear a lot about taxes when it comes to investing.
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7: Do you believe there is no harm that can come into your life? 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
8: Welcome to Pathway to Victory with author and pastor Dr. Robert Jeffress. 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But first, let's take a moment to hear some important ministry updates.
7: Thanks, David, and welcome again to Pathway to Victory. Over the years, Amy and I have discovered the value of taking vacations and taking vacations with people who share our values. So, in that spirit, I'd like to invite you to join us this coming May on the Pathway to Victory Journeys of Paul Mediterranean Cruise. Picture yourself spending 10 days alongside fellow believers who share your love for Scripture and your curiosity about the places where it happened. We'll walk the ruins of Ephesus, as well as visiting other iconic biblical sites. We've built in the right rhythm of rich experiences and unhurried downtime. So you arrive home spiritually alive and genuinely rested. Come sail with us. Reserve your spot right now by going to ptv.org. Okay, let's turn our attention to our topic today. You're about to hear the second part of a message I introduced yesterday. We're learning the importance of taking a rebuke from others, even from people who may rub us the wrong way. This topic is included in the best-selling book I've written called The Solomon Secrets, 10 Keys to Extraordinary Success. To get a copy of my book, just go online or give us a call. It's yours when you include a generous gift to support the ministry of Pathway to Victory. But be sure to respond today because only a few days remain to receive this time-limited offer. We'll repeat this information just after my message. Right now, let's resume our study in Psalm 103. I gave it a humorous title. Listen to the jerks in your life. Solomon in the book of Proverbs has a term for those corrections that God sends into our life. He calls them rebukes or reproofs or discipline. And over again, Solomon in the book of Proverbs says that a successful person is one who responds positively to the correction that God sends into his life. By way of definition, I want you to jot down what a reproof is, because over and over again, you find this word used in the book of Proverbs. A reproof is an event that God brings into our life to convict us of our sin and motivate us to turn from that sin. If we're going to be successful in life, and that's what this series is about, how should we respond to correction that comes into our life, whether it's through negative events or whether it's through the criticism of other people? Let me give you four positive ways to respond to painful reproof in your life. And each one of these begins with an E. Number one, expect reproof. Expect reproof. Don't be surprised when you're criticized. You are going to make mistakes, big mistakes in your life, okay? You're going to make them. I'm going to make them. All God's children are going to make mistakes.
9: It's not a question if we're going to mess up. We are going to sin. And so not only are we going to sin and make mistakes, we're going to experience the accompanying reproofs that come with our mistakes, whether it's negative events or whether it's negative words from other people. We shouldn't be surprised that that happens. In Psalm 103, beginning with verse 10, David said, "For God has not dealt with us according to our sins." Aren't you grateful for that? God doesn't deal with us according to our sins, nor has he rewarded us according to our iniquities. For as high as the heavens are above the earth, so great is God's loving kindness toward those who fear him. As far as the east is from the west, so far God has removed our transgressions from us. How do you deal with reproofs in life? First of all, expect them. They're going to come because we make mistakes. Secondly, evaluate reproofs. Evaluate the criticisms, the negative events that come into your life. Now get this, not every negative event, not every criticism is because we're doing something wrong. But some of those negative events are the result of our doing. And that's why we need God's wisdom to evaluate the reproofs, the corrections that come into our life to see if there's some sin in our life that needs to change. In James 1:5, James said, "If any of you lacks wisdom, let him ask of God, who gives to all men generously and without reproach, and it will be given to him." Now, many of us have memorized that verse, but we've memorized it completely out of context. The context of that verse is found in verses 2 and 3 about going through trials in life. And James says, when you're going through trials in your life, ask for God's wisdom to know if these trials are the result of your doing, your mistakes, or whether they're coming as a sign of God's testing and strengthening of your faith. How can you make that determination? Let me suggest three people you ought to consult with to determine whether a criticism or a negative event that comes into your life is because of your own fault. The first person you ought to consult with is God. Ask God to reveal to you the source of this difficulty in your life. Secondly, we need to ask a trusted friend. Now, I know you find this hard to believe, but every now and then I receive some criticism. And just a little bit. And sometimes when it's coming from somebody that I have some faith in, or even if it's coming from one of the jerks in my life, sometimes I have to ask myself, now, is there any truth in this at all? And I've got about two or three people I have confidence in that I talk to. And sometimes when I say, well, you know, this person said this, or this letter said thus and thus and thus and thus, do you think there is any merit in it at all? Sometimes these people will say, no, Pastor, they're really not. But they are just as likely to say, you know, Pastor, even though they could have used kinder language, even though they could have used a better method, there is a kernel of truth in what they're saying that you ought to listen to. I'm grateful for people like that in my life. If you have a real friend, it's somebody who's going to tell you not just what you want to hear, but what you need to hear. The third person you ought to consult with to see if this negative criticism or this negative event is the result of your doing, you ought to consult with yourself. Ask yourself some questions. Is this a criticism I keep hearing over and over and over again from various people? Or is this negative event, whether it's the loss of a job or the breakup of a relationship, is this something I keep experiencing over and over again? Is it some wrong assumption I'm making? Some faultiness in my own thinking? Solomon said it in very stark terms in Proverbs 26, verse 11. He said, like a dog that returns to its vomit is a fool who repeats his folly. Whenever negative situations, negative words come into your life, don't be surprised for them. Expect them. Evaluate them. See if they have a kernel of truth in them. And then if you believe that there's something you need to change, that leads to the third step. Embrace reproofs. Embrace them rather than resist them. I love the story about the young bank executive who was getting ready to become the CEO of the bank. He was going to receive the mantle of leadership from the founding guy of the bank, a crusty old CEO. And so one day the young executive walked into the retiring CEO and he said, You know, sir, you've had a legendary career. You've made this bank what it is. I'm getting ready to succeed you. And I just wonder, is there any advice you would give me? What has been the secret of your success? How do you explain your remarkable career? The crusty old bank executive was working. He looked up at the young man and said, two words, good decisions. The young man said, well, sir, that's very helpful. But do you mind me asking you, how do you make good decisions that make you successful? The old man looked up and said, one word, experience. The young guy thought, well, that's pretty interesting. He was about to leave. He turned around. He said, sir, pardon me for pressing my luck, but I've got to ask you one final question. What is the key to gaining the experience that will help you make good decisions? The old man looked up and said, two words, bad decisions. We all make bad decisions, but just making bad decisions doesn't guarantee you'll gain the experience to make good decisions later on. What Solomon is saying here is we need to learn from the bad decisions so that we can gain the experience to make good decisions. He said it this way in Proverbs 29, verse 1. A man who hardens his neck after much reproof will suddenly be broken beyond remedy. On the other hand, those who care to learn from their bad decisions will experience success. Look at Proverbs 19, verse 20. Listen to counsel and accept discipline that you may be wise the rest of your days. Notice Solomon is contrasting two different responses to reproofs. Resisting reproof or responding positively to reproof. I think Solomon had in the back of his mind when he drew that contrast between resisting and responding correctly to reproofs, I think he was thinking of his own father, David. Because Solomon saw in his own dad both responses illustrated. But you know the story of David, probably the most well-known story in David's life. One spring night, David allowed a moment of unbridled passion to lure him into a sexual relationship with Bathsheba, who was the wife of one of his commanders, Uriah. That one-night fling resulted in a child. When Bathsheba announced to David that she was pregnant, David panicked, decided to cover over the mistake, and arranged to have Uriah killed on the front lines. For anywhere from 6 months to a year, David covered over his mistake. He refused to confess it. But even though he tried to cover over it, people knew. The strange stares from his subjects as he walked by, the whispered conversations that would cease when he entered the room, most of all, the unrelenting guilt he kept feeling, all were all the result of resisting God's correction in his life. In Psalm 32, verses 3 and 4, David explains what that period of time was like when he covered over his sin rather than confessing his sin. David wrote, when I kept silent about my sin, my body wasted away through my groaning all day long. For day and night, thy hand was heavy upon me. My vitality was drained away as with the fever heat of the summer. But then on a day that began like any other day, a prophet named Nathan walked into the throne room where the king was. Remember what happened? Nathan looked at King David, pointed his bony finger in his face and said, guilty. Guilty, thou art the man. At that point, David had a choice to make. He could have resisted that correction. He could have had Nathan executed. That was a treasonous act. He could have continued to resist, but instead David said, you know, this isn't working out so well for me. I'm tired of this guilty conscience. I'm ready to have relief from this guilt. And so at that point, David confessed his sin. Look what happened when he confessed his sin. Verse 5, I acknowledged my sin to thee, and my iniquity I did not hide. I said, I will confess my transgressions to the Lord, and thou didst forgive the guilt of my sin. That last verse expresses the relief that comes to people who confess their sin rather than cover over their sin. When criticism comes into your life, If it is a valid criticism, embrace it. Make the needed change instead of resisting it and experience the relief that comes from repentance. There's a fourth step that we all need to take if we're going to respond and profit from reproofs in our life, and that is entrust your reproofs to God. That means to believe that God brought this negative circumstance into your life, or he brought this negative criticism into your life for a reason. It's to believe and understand that none of us are simply victims of random people or random circumstances, that God is in control of our life. And he allowed this negative event, he allowed this negative word into our life for a reason. Again, David provides a great illustration of that. After David received God's forgiveness for his sins with Bathsheba, and to get this, God's forgiveness did not erase the consequences of David's sin. Even after he was forgiven, David continued to experience the negative consequences of his sin. You know, people ask me all the time, Pastor, if God's forgiven me, why do I still feel the results of my sin? Whether those results are from a broken marriage or drug abuse or financial problems. I've confessed, I've received God's forgiveness. Why do I continue to experience negative consequences for sins that God has already forgiven? Is it because God doesn't love me? No, it's because God does love you. That he allows you sometimes to feel the pain of your sin even after you've been forgiven. David understood that. In Psalm 119, verse 67, David said, "Before I was afflicted, I went astray, but now I keep thy word." David understood that painful consequences of his forgiven sin were God's way of gently keeping David in line. Whenever David was tempted, perhaps to look at another woman or to stray into some other sin, David felt the sting of his past transgression. And that's why he said, "Before I was afflicted, before God sent judgment in my life, I went astray, but now I keep your word." You know, one of the greatest consequences David had to deal with the rest of his life was a disloyal son named Absalom. Absalom staged a national rebellion against his father. You can imagine how painful that is. Some of you have experienced something similar before, a disloyal child who goes to war against you. Well, literally, that's what happened with Absalom. He went to war against David. It was one of the consequences of David's sin with Bathsheba. And yet, David believed that even that affliction was a sign of God's love for him to remind him of the necessity of obeying God. And that remarkable response really is key to understanding this most unusual story. Turn over to 2 Samuel 16. 2 Samuel 16, this is a story I bet many of you have never read before. I want you to look at it with me. 2 Samuel 16, beginning with verse 5. Listen to this. When King David, remember he's under assault from Absalom, who's trying to unseat David. When King David came to Bahurim, behold, there came out from there a man of the family of the house of Saul, whose name was Shimei, the son of Gera. He came out cursing continually as he came. And this man, that is Shimei, threw stones at David and at all the servants of King David and all the people and all the mighty men who were at his right hand and at his left. When David and his men would walk by, this guy would come out of a cave, Shimei, and just start throwing rocks at him. But it wasn't just rocks he threw at David, it was also insults. Look at verse 7. And thus Shimei said when he cursed David, get out, you man of bloodshed and you worthless fellow, for the Lord has returned upon you all the bloodshed of the house of Saul, in whose place you have reigned. And the Lord has given the kingdom into the hand of your son Absalom. And behold, you are taken in your own evil, for you are a man of bloodshed. Talk about kicking somebody when he's down. You know what Shimei was saying is the reason your son is rebelling against you is because of your sins in the past. God is paying you back. You know why that hurt? Because there is a kernel of truth in it. The fact is, David was suffering from the consequences of his sin. Criticism that has no merit, that's easy to dismiss. But criticism, even if it has just an ounce of truth in it, is sometimes very difficult to take. Fortunately, David had a friend. His name was Abishai. He thought it was unfair for Shimei to pile on David after he was already down. Look at 2 Samuel 16, verse 9. Then Abishai, the son of Zeruiah, said to the king, "Why should this dead dog curse my lord the king? Let me go over now and cut off his head." But notice what David said in verse 10. He said, "But the king said, 'What have I to do with you, O sons of Zeruiah? If he curses and if the Lord has told him curse David, then who shall say, why have you done so?' And then David said to Abishai and to all of his servants, 'Behold, my son who came out from me,'" that's Absalom, "'seeks my life. How much more now this Benjamite? Let him alone and let him curse, for the Lord has told him." He said to his friend, "Don't stop him. Don't hurt him. Leave him alone. God is the one who told him to curse me." You see, David believed in the sovereignty of God. David believed that there is nothing that happened in his life that had not come through the will of God into his life. He didn't believe that Shimei was some free agent to go out hurling rocks or insults without the restraint of God in his life. He believed that God had a reason for it, and it was a good reason. It was a loving reason. "Before I was afflicted," David said, "I went astray, but now I obey your word." David believed in the sovereignty of God. When I think about David's response to Shimei, I think about the words from the late pastor Donald Gray Barnhouse, who talked about the sovereignty of God in our life. Listen to these words. They'll give you great hope. "There is no will or act of creatures, men, angels, or demons that can do other than work for our good. No dog can bark against us. No man can act or speak against us. No sinister plot of evil can be against us, but all must be for our good. There is no phenomenon of nature, fire, flood, storm, earthquake, that can work us ultimate ill. The law of gravity cannot cause anything to fall on us unless it has been sifted through the will of God and his purpose for our good." Do you believe that? Do you really believe it? Do you believe there is no harm that can come into your life? No negative event, no negative actions by another person can invade your space unless God has willed it to. And if God has willed it to come into your life, it's not because he hates you. It's because he loves you and he has a perfect plan he's working out for you. You will never be able to respond positively to the reproofs of life until you're convinced of that. Perhaps it was watching how God dealt with his father David that caused Solomon to write these words in Proverbs 3:12 about the reproofs that God sends into our life. "For whom the Lord loves, he reproves, even as a father, the son in whom he delights." It's because of God's love for you, but he brings correction into your life, even when that correction comes from the jerks in your life.
7: I'm sensing that God's Spirit is stirring in the heart of someone right now who needs to wake up and receive unsolicited counsel from a friend. Maybe it's you. May God grant you the courage to respond to his gentle call. 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
8: 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I'm David J. Mullins. 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

0: Therefore, although it pains me to do so because of the respect I have for the legislative branch of government and my decades-long record of cooperating with Congress, under the advice of my attorneys, I will invoke my right under the Fifth Amendment of the Constitution to refrain from answering your questions. Thank you.
1: Fauci declined to answer more than 50 times. There's another attempt by President Trump to have multi-million dollar defamation verdicts tossed out.
2: President Donald Trump and the Justice Department are asking the Supreme Court to toss an $83 million defamation verdict, won by writer E. Jean Carroll, saying he can't be sued for comments he made while he was president during his first term, invoking the Westfall Act. It's the second time that Trump has asked the court to nix damages awarded to Carroll. The justices refused to hear his appeal for a 2023 jury verdict for $5 million that found Trump liable for remarks he made after his first term ended. That judgment has now been paid. I'm Lisa Dwyer.
1: It has been rough going on Wall Street. It is a mixed bag right now. Yes, the Dow is still struggling way down by 827 points amid rising oil prices, but the high-tech NASDAQ doing better. It's up by 51. This is SRN News.
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3: You know, Kathy, there's something that very, very few people knew about, and I didn't really know about it. But those were immigrants. I had heard, but I really didn't know much about it. Those were special immigration courts, that were put together in, I believe, what, was it 1938? Okay. And so Trump is using that. He's got the law, and people, nobody knew about it. But go ahead and tell us about it.
4: The article I have says, Trump angers some in turning to never-before-used immigration court, and the inspiration for it is hilarious. So feathers on the leftists and the media, as they are so often prone to, are getting ruffled once again by the Trump administration. The latest reason for their plumage becoming unkempt is a step taken by the Department of Justice to employ a previously unused immigration court for a case. You see many of the expected characters getting upset by this, with a very distinguishing feature. They have no idea what they're upset about. This concerns the DOJ turning to the Alien Terrorist Removal Court, and you are forgiven if you know little to nothing about that. The entire proceedings in said courtroom are kept secret. This bothers certain sectors of our nation. CNN details some of the characteristics of this fresh-from-the-box court, and you can detect the essence of disapproval from the report. He goes on to say the court gives the government enormous latitude to keep secret, including from the person it's trying to deport, its reasons for believing an immigrant is a terrorist. And it closes off many of the avenues migrants typically have for contesting their removals. It also closes off the media from gleaning the details of the case. Yet they still are sounding pestered that this is taking place. Look just at the headline from CNN and we get a sense of their attitude. Quote, this court was created 30 years ago and never heard a case. Trump wants to change that. It is suspected that legal hurdles have prevented the use of this court previously. But there is a wry reality that the administration was inspired to turn to this option by the very judge who has mostly seemed intent on ruling against them. And now we sit back and watch with amusement as the expected groups and journalists come out barking about the case being brought, a case they have no way of knowing the particulars of, and therefore I are entirely unclear what it is they are upset about.
3: This, you know, this is absolutely amazing that we have that court. All right, I want to, we have a caller. Who do we have, Style?
5: William in Ohio.
3: Let's go to William in Ohio. Hey, William, you're in the air. Hello?
6: Hey, I got a question for you. You were talking about Fauci earlier.
3: Yeah.
6: And I was wondering, is he the one that created the COVID?
3: Yeah, well, they... Yeah, absolutely. The gain of function. They were using that in those labs in China, and that's they literally made the virus. And Fauci was funding it, and he was.
6: And then, then he got the virus or the vaccine made too after that, right?
3: Well, yeah, because of the big money was made there, and more people. I think as many people died of the vaccine as died of the COVID.
6: Okay, thank you. I just wanted to know that because a friend of mine didn't believe it. So.
3: Oh, yeah, he was. He was
6: God bless.
3: God bless. Thanks for calling. You know, when Fauci came out, he was saying that woman that was with him, her last name was like Britt or something. Now he's turning over on her and saying that she didn't do her job, which if had. But he lied. You know, this guy was involved in experimenting on children, orphan children in New York. He was involved in taking puppies, beagle puppies, cutting their vocal cords and letting them be eaten alive.
4: By fleas.
3: By fleas. The guy is an animal. He's a beast, okay? Mm-hmm. And he's absolutely in love with himself. And people are still dying of those COVID vaccines. Mm-hmm. They're still dying every day.
4: Right.
3: Okay? And so, I've had some just horrible, horrible things. And, you know, we warn people about that. And I had the one fella who called me to tell me about his siblings. They have 5 siblings. They were all between 50 and 60, and they all did everything together. It was either 2 men and 3 women or 3 men and 2 women. I think it was the 3 women and 2 guys, but they did everything together. And so they decided they were going to go get the shot. And he had gotten our newsletter. And he took the newsletter and says, no, don't do it, okay? This is not even a real vaccine. It's a bioweapon. And his siblings say our doctors would tell us if it would harm us. They would let us know. And you know what? All 4 of his siblings died. They all got the shot and they all died.
4: Oh, no.
3: You know? And so there you go. Plattner, Domandy, Tallarico, and now AOC. Scratch a commie, find a mommy. This is an interesting article. Are voters sensing a pattern on the left these days? I guess they are, you know. Not just of radicalism, but also of radicals having histories of mooching off of overindulgent parents. The Crimson Hub discovered patient Patent Zero in his leftist malaise. Caleb Howe tracked down public records for Alexandria Ocasio-Cortez and her Bronx condo. Even as she ran for Congress and took a salary paid by campaign supporters, guess who fronted AOC's property tax bill? But a review of public records undertaken by the Crimson Hub shows that even when Ocasio-Cortez tax bills for the condo AOC occupied in the Bronx were not being billed to the soon-to-be congresswoman. In fact, the bills were being sent to the celebrity politician's mother, who's remained legally responsible for them, indicates that even while paying herself out of the campaign donor's money, AOC was relying on the Bank of Mama to cover her costs. Okay, who do we have, Style? Let's go to Texas with Michael. Hey, Michael, you're in the air.
5: How you doing, Pastor Ernie?
3: I'm doing okay. How are you?
5: I'm doing good. It's trying to get hot, but we've seen hotter.
3: Yeah, we've had some hot weather here, but, boy, it's been really nice lately.
5: That's good. I just wondered about your feelings and your thoughts about old Lindsey Graham and all the meetings and the associations and the ceremonies going on with him.
3: Well, you know, he apparently was liked by a lot of people.
5: Through the military.
3: Yeah. The problem is, you know, there's that military-industrial complex. I believe Lindsey was a part of that. But, I mean...
5: I believe so, too.
3: Yeah, yeah. In fact, you know, you have... what's her name? Woman... Yeah, she was another big part of that. But anyhow, Lindsey, you know, he supported Trump, even though they were at one time, they really were at odds with each other. But he, you know, he came and he did what he said he would do. He supported, you know, and that's what they're supposed to do. Reagan was the one.
5: He was in favor of supporting Ukraine and supporting Israel.
3: Yeah, and so, you know, and of course, you know, we support Israel. Ukraine, was the money launderer capital of the world.
5: Yes, sir.
3: You had so many people from this country going there and, you know, with arms, especially in the industrial complex. And it seems like all of these old politicians had their children, John Kerry's sons.
5: That's all in that black market selling our goods, huh?
3: Yeah, Biden's boy. They're all involved in that. Nancy Pelosi's daughter, many of them were, you know, all of them were involved in that corruption. Just like I said, remember when we first sent over, started sending arms over there to them, and I told you, folks, listen.
5: On the black market.
3: Yep, and that's exactly what happened. When Obama was in, they were sending these, he was already sending, they were going right to the black market, right to the black market. And, and then they finally arrested that one huge arms dealer.
5: I remember.
3: Then what they did is they traded him in a prisoner swap with Russia. And then Russia let him loose, and the guy went right back into the market of all those arms we sent over there was going right to them. Okay.
5: And so, yeah, I know. It's crime. It I don't know if they hold a feather to the crimes that we left to the over in Afghanistan. All the weapons and I mean it's I don't know if it can compare, but that's a whole lot of knowledge and weaponry.
3: Yeah, there was like $50 billion worth of military equipment, and let me tell you, that wasn't, you know, Biden didn't just abandon that. You know how that works. There was the Biden crime cartel. Everybody got a piece of doing that for the cover up. And I wouldn't be surprised if a number of those in the what they call legacy media today got a good chunk of that money. But, yeah.
5: Yes, well, I was just going to say I heard a little long, short commentary on the radio. And I don't have no TV. I just listen to the radio. And how Franklin Graham spoke highly of it. And that Benjamin Netanyahu was supposed to be sometime here real soon in Washington.
3: There. He was at his funeral.
5: Yeah, that's right. That's right. I'm just wondering, you know, what come of that about the people that stand on the left or stand on the right?
3: Yeah. Well, not only that, but Graham had the ability, as a smooth-talking lawyer, he could actually... if it was worth it, talk Democrats, if it was really, really needed. You know, Trump even said, when I needed a Democrat, you know, Lindsey could always get me one, okay?
5: I understand. And, well, God bless you, Pastor Sanders, and good talk to you.
3: God bless you, my friend. Thanks for calling. Anyhow, while we were talking about that commie mommy, let me go back to that. This is interesting. He says, it wasn't just that AOC's mother got stuck with the legal responsibility to pay her property taxes. Caleb goes on to report that those taxes went unpaid for years and years, resulted in a tax lien at one point before her run for Congress. The same property had another lien applied for non-payment of condo fees in 2019 after AOC won her election. The most amusing twist is the story. Ocasio-Cortez no longer lives in the condo, but her brother does, and guess how that's working out? The Bronx condo she lived in during her congressional campaign instead appears to be now occupied by Gabriel, her brother, and the tax bills for the apartment, like his sister Gabriel, is an avowed anti-capitalist who funded the arts organization supporting the deaf and the queer community. Unbelievable. You have an article there.
4: I do, and this one is totally unbelievable. The title is Minnesota to give taxpayer-funded trans dolls with removable genitals to four-year-old students. Indoctrinating young people with transgender ideology clearly remains a top priority for many on the left. One glaring recent example comes from Minnesota, where a new initiative seeks to impose that worldview on children in one of the most direct ways imaginable. And as reported, the state's taxpayers will be footing the bill. First-of-their-kind transgender dolls, complete with removable genitalia, will debut in some Minnesota classrooms this fall to kids as young as 4 years old. The paper dolls with gender-neutral names like Sam, Rory, Avery, and Parker have removable internal and external genitals, along with more than 100 interchangeable pieces of clothing, accessories, and hairstyles, like a trans Mr. and Mrs. Potato Head. The goal is for kids to learn about the different options that exist for who they can be, according to a therapist at the University of Minnesota Medical School, which spent over half a decade developing the controversial project funded by lefty Minnesota Governor Tim Walz. The Medical School's Institute for Sexual and Gender Health Research over those 6 years included paying $20 to $60 for trans and gender diverse children and their parents to play with the dolls and talk about gender and bodies in groups. One of the co-founders, Associate Professor Diane Burke, previously said, "Everyone should be learning that there's diversity in gender identity and that what makes you real is not what your body parts are, but how you think and feel." She added that she has already begun using the dolls with her own patients who are between 5 and 10 years old. A university spokesperson said no public funds supported the commercialization of the dolls, but declined to detail how much taxpayer money went into the research and development. "In my view, directing public resources toward materials of this nature for preschool and elementary age children raises serious questions about both fiscal priorities and developmental suitability. At the very least, parents must have a clear and unambiguous right to opt their children out." Many critics go further and argue the entire program should be shut down.
3: Well, the entire, you know, I just saw it today, it was on the news where a new couple moved into a neighborhood, and one of the neighbors came over and said, we noticed that you have several young children. We want you to know that the guy that lives across the street over there is a pedophile, a convicted sex offender." These people here, all of those that come up with this program, they should be charged with pedophilia, because that's what that is, okay? That is lunacy. You know, Tampon Tim Walz, you talk about a nutcase. What kind of a sane person puts tampon machines in boys' bathrooms? Who does that, okay? A sane person doesn't do something like that. I mean, you don't even do that as a joke, right? This guy really needs to... He needs to be put in for psychological evaluation. To me, I look at him when he was running like a clown. And I can tell you, we all know that when you get to the end of where all of that fraud was involved there in Minnesota, with all those daycare centers and all those, the Tampon Tim got his part of all of that, okay? And so, and I know they're investigating that. And it's like, yeah, we know that he's involved. We've got the goods on him. But arresting a governor, this may be too big to a sitting governor. No, it's not too big. It should be done. That guy and his attorney general and also the mayor there of Minneapolis, all of them, that you could trace all of that fraud right back to him. So, unbelievable. The Haiti descends deeper into chaos by gangs terrorizing, displaces millions, and children are recruited into violence. Haiti's had a history of that, and we hear that emergency court that you're talking about are looking to send back to Haiti a whole lot of Haitians. Okay, those that don't want to go there, they can send them to another country. Okay. We see, you know, I think when it comes to this, you just got to use common sense, right? You look at the people. If you have a situation where you have especially, a single mom with children, or a family that's, with children that are just legitimate, I would say, give them... that we're here, that no, if you send them back, they're under poverty, and they go back to their country, especially Somalia or one of those countries. But you have to just use common sense and take a look at each case individually, But definitely all of the murderers, all of the rapists, all of those that the pedophiles, they should send them back. You know, because what are they doing here? Just today, you had another, two more illegal aliens back over an 80-year-old woman, run her over, 82 years old, backed her over and killed her, okay? Haiti's security and humanitarian crisis continues to spiral. The heavily armed gangs controlling most of the capital, expanding into new regions and leaving millions and millions of Haitians trapped between violence, hunger, and institutional collapse. The severity of the crisis was highlighted this week by U.S. Ambassador to the United Nations, Mike Walls, who briefed the U.N. Security Council after visiting Haiti. Walls described his trip as one marked with painful anecdotes, recounting scenes that illustrate the extraordinary brutality facing ordinary Haitians every day. And this is where Biden brought a lot of those gang members in here. Who do we have, Style? Let's go to North Royalton with Debbie. Hey, Debbie.
7: Hello, Pastor. How are you tonight?
3: I'm okay. How are you, young lady?
7: I said I'm getting old and things are wearing out, but I'm still blessed.
3: I've been there, done that.
7: Yeah, ain't it the truth? I was telling Stiles, you know, for years you guys have been mispronouncing Fauci's first name. It is not Tony Fauci. It's phony. He's phony baloney. He's phony Fauci. And everything he was pushing on this country. Now, do you ever watch Grant Stitchfield's program?
3: No.
7: RAF TV, Real America TV. Okay, he's very good. Anyway, he was talking tonight how there's a diary that phony Fauci was keeping for years, all through this corona thing. And
3: oh, yeah, it's been all over the news, all over the country, yeah.
7: Yeah, and so he was, you know, going over that tonight. And the things that he wrote in there, how... I don't know how this guy is going to get through any kind of congressional hearings and be able to plead the fifth or anything. He's not covered by the pardon that Biden supposedly gave to him going out of office. And
3: why do you say that? Because a lot of people
7: They were reporting on it tonight. They said he's not covered by that pardon that was given to him.
3: Because it's an auto pen?
7: Plead the fifth.
3: Okay. Well, because he got the pardon, you see, when you get a pardon, that's an admission of guilt. Once you're pardoned,
7: Absolutely.
3: So now, because of that, you can't read. But now,
7: some loophole in the whole thing. I wish they paid better attention, but they were saying that they're going to be able to call him back in. And it's not covered by the pardon that he was given.
3: Yeah, he can't.
7: That guy's a mangala. He needs to go to prison. Something needs to happen to him.
3: Yeah, he is. He's done horrible, horrible things that guy has in the.
7: Yeah. So if they wanted to bring Joseph Mengele up on charges, how come not him? He did worse things.
3: Yeah, I would agree. He's worse. Yeah. And yet he's an icon in Hollywood. They love him there.
7: Well,
3: of course they
7: love their own, you know.
3: No, they love death, you know, yeah.
7: And here's another thing. You think about this now. Wars and rumors of wars, earthquakes happening in diverse places. I'm waiting for the famines to come.
3: Yeah, China just got...
7: Matthew 25. I hope that that fault line that's in California, I hope that... And I shouldn't say that. I know people that live in California, and they're good people, and I don't understand why they don't leave that state, but... You know, it's like that fault line, it could just cut right through the center of California, and it could easily drop into the ocean. We could lose half of California, or Mexifornia, whatever they want to call it now.
3: Japan just had a very bad day, I can tell you that.
7: I know they did.
3: Boy, a lot of damage done over there.
7: Yeah.
3: There's been a big increase in earthquakes lately. You're right about that.
7: Well, lots to pray about.
3: Well, earthquakes, wars, and rumors of wars. Do you think we have enough wars going on?
7: There's always been wars going on.
3: Yeah, everything seems to be. But everything's running down, and well, you know, all the signs
7: I don't know if
3: are there.
7: It's running down. I think it's upticking. It's taken us where God wants it to take it. You know.
3: Well, you find the answer to that in Romans chapter 8. And we see he's talking about the earth is winding down. Everything is winding down. And so that's where we're at there. The morality of the people that have never been like as bad as it is today.
7: Unbelievable.
3: The profanity. Just the profanity alone is unbelievable. You never would have thought you would have it that way.
7: Who's on the program with you tonight, and that she's talking about these books that they're trying to market now in the schools to preschoolers about this trans stuff?
3: That's Kathy. Kathy Brady, she's right here. And go ahead, talk to her.
4: Well, they're trans dolls. They're not books. They're actual dolls with removable genitalias. And they're going to be starting with 4-year-old students.
7: And they're not going to let parents know that this is going on.
4: Well, probably the way they planned it, they weren't going to do it. But I don't think they'll get away with that. I think they will definitely have to let the parents have a right to opt their children out. That's for sure.
3: You know, parents.
7: Like the queer story hour.
4: Yeah, exactly.
3: Yeah, it's bad, and you know, and what amazes me of these godless parents that bring their children to these drag queens, you know, and just and involved with that. Those parents, if I were king, it's like, they said to Trump, they accused Trump of being a king.
7: Yeah.
3: Trump said, he said, I'm no king. If I were a king, they'd all be in prison. And if I were a king, every single abortionist in this country would be in prison. And everyone who went and had their babies aborted would go to prison. Because God's word, the Bible calls it murder. Everyone. And so.
7: It seems like it's almost gotten to the point, though, with this school stuff. I'm so glad that my kids are grown and out of that, but my grandchildren are now facing all of this. And I've got a 7-year-old grandson, and I've got 2 teenage granddaughters. And you almost feel like as a parent myself, when my kids were in school, I was fighting Goals 2000 and all the stuff they were trying to bring into the schools with that. And it's gotten so much worse since then. And it's almost like you feel as a parent, you have to know the right questions to ask and go in before your kids are even, if you're going to put them in a public school, which who could do that anymore, but if you were, you'd have to go in with a list of questions and say, okay, are you going to do drag queen story hours? Are you going to do these puppet dolls? Are you, why would you even have to interview somebody at the school to know those things?
3: That's why Debbie, back in the very early 70s, Martha Libet and I started a homeschooling movement here in Ohio, and it really spread. And for that reason, and for 50 years, I said, if you love your children, get them out of the public schools. If you love your children, get them out of the public schools. And I actually had some pastors challenge me, saying, our children are missionaries when they go to the school to bring the gospel to the other kids. And I tell them, that's fine, except for it don't work, you see. When all the authority figures there are in the opposite direction, your children aren't going to change them. They're going to change your children. And they finally realized that I was right. And that's so you come out from amongst them, be you separate from them. And I would. And so.
7: Well. I kind of had a different thing that happened. My kids were in a parochial school to begin with, and we pulled them out of there and put them in a public schools because in the parochial school, they were learning things that were contrary to the Bible. And I said to my husband, I would rather be able to say to my kids, not that their school is teaching them something wrong and it's a church school, I thought that was going to be a tougher battle. And I was fortunate enough that when in the 70s, when my kids were in school, that, like I say, there were certain battles that I knew, like Goals 2000, where they were trying to push New Age stuff into the kids' schools program and stuff like that. One of the teachers wanted my kids to write a thing about the sign that they were born under. And I went to the teacher and I said, my son was not born under a sign. He's under the cross. He's under the blood of Jesus. I said, he is not going to do that report. And she was fine with that. She said, okay, you can opt out. I don't care. And when they had things to do in school, like I'll always remember that my son had to pick a favorite song to bring in. And he brought in a Christian song. And some of the kids mocked him for it. And he was only like in third grade. And I'm thinking, these kids are bullying him over a song that he chooses? You know?
3: Well, the indoctrination is what was taking place. All righty. Well, thank you, Debbie, for sharing that with us. And we will be back right after this.

0: Alrighty, we are back, and we have Pastor Hal in here. Hey, Pastor.
1: How you doing?
0: We're doing okay. How are you feeling?
1: With my hands.
0: Oh, okay. That's what I expected. There you go. Okay.
1: Praise the Lord. I'm feeling good. It's a rough couple days, two or three days, really rough and everything, but God brought me through it.
0: Very good. Praise the good Lord. Well, anyhow, while you're here, we're going to, it's not quite time to give that invocation yet, so you can do some commentary. And here, Kathy's got an article.
2: Justin, the House passes a bill to restrict stock trading for Congress members and require national voter ID. This is bad news for Nancy Pelosi. The House of Representatives has approved of a bill that would greatly limit stock trading for members of Congress, their spouses, and their children. But that's not all. In addition to these restrictions, Republicans also attached a national voter ID requirement to the bill. The Stop Insider Trading Act, introduced by Representative Brian Stile of Wisconsin in January, would prohibit members of Congress, their spouses, and dependent children from purchasing publicly traded stocks. It would also require lawmakers to publicly disclose each intended sale of stocks at least 7 days in advance to the House clerk or Senate secretary. The penalty for a violation is $2,000 or 10% of the transaction's value, whichever is greater, as well as the forfeiture of any realized gains from the sale. The measure ensures that lawmakers cannot use their position to profit off insider information they may garner while serving in Congress, Stile said Monday. Republicans combined the stock trading bill with an unrelated provision that requires voters to show photo identification when voting in federal elections as President Trump pushes for strict new voter eligibility rules. The bill passed in a vote of 232 to 198, with 13 Democrats joining Republicans to approve of the measure. Democrats overwhelmingly disapproved of the measure due to its voter ID provision. For instance, far-left Representative AOC called it a trick by Republicans to sabotage national mail-in voting. On the contrary, the majority of Republicans are celebrating the win. This legislation is long overdue. It may be the most significant attempt to crack down on alleged insider trading in Congress ever. While she may be the most infamously successful stock trader in Congress, Nancy Pelosi wouldn't be the only one affected. Some names of Congress members who would be the most impacted if the bill becomes law would be Ro Khanna, Democrat from California. Of course, Nancy Pelosi and her husband, Michael McCaul, Tony Weed, and Gil Cisneros, Democrat from California.
0: There was, believe it, some Republicans involved, and McConnell and some others were also suspected of, being. But Nancy Pelosi didn't even try to hide it.
2: No.
0: I mean, she was just out there blatant, and then, saying, "Who are you going to believe? What you people see, or Anyhow, popular new age influencer quits occult practices and deletes videos and became a Christian. Here you go, Pastor House. You must have heard you give an invitation.
1: Amen.
0: Yeah. Popular New Age tarot card reader has deleted her previous social media content and revealed that she has now become a Christian. Alex in the Ordinary, who had nearly 1 million followers on TikTok, announced she would stop creating tarot card content or offering any more readings or sessions, per report from the Christian Post. Over the past nearly a year, my faith has become the most important thing in my life, she said. Through that journey, I spent a lot of time reflecting, questioning, praying, and trying to understand my faith more and where God was starting to lead me. She said, this hasn't been an overnight change. This has been a gradual journey that has slowly changed the way that I see my life and my faith. She directed users to new TikTok content and will center on conversations about Scripture and whatever the Lord holds for me to share. The new account revealed that her real name, Alexandra Ashcroft, and she is its new handle, Alexander Courage in Christ. Alexander Courage, or Alex Courage in Christ, and has already boasts over 50,000 followers. You know, this is an interesting thing, because she's a tarot card reader. She was. The first video centered on her reflections about John 15:18, in which Jesus tells his disciples that if the world hates you, keep in mind that it hated me first. Oh, absolutely, that was a part of that. Anyhow, we got an election coming up. There's an election coming up here, folks, for governor in Ohio. And in an obvious case, you have one that's running here, Amy Acton, folks, very, very, very pro-death. You cannot be a decent human being and be pro-abortion. You can't be. In an obvious case of the pot calling the kettle black, Amy Acton, who's running for governor and touting her endorsement by Reproductive Freedom for All, formerly known as NARAL, Pro-Death America, formerly known as the National Abortion and Reproductive Rights Action legally, formerly known as the National Abortion Rights Action League, and originally known as the National Association for the Repeal of Abortion Laws, and labeling her opponent as extreme. I'll concede that most Americans' views are somewhere in the middle on the abortion issue, but I think we need to examine what exactly extreme means in this discussion. A consistent pro-life position acknowledges that while some pregnancies occur, it is very difficult or traumatic circumstances. Ultimately, there is a second human life involved that must be considered. People may land in a variety of places and situations, but we know that life is in the balance. We also know that these times are rare when compared to the vast majority of abortions that take place. See, and that's, again, you know, we were talking about that last night. Judgment begins in the house of the Lord. It's the pastors. The pastors, had they taken and preached, you know, the truth. When it comes to abortion, here's what God's Word, the Bible, says very clearly. One, that if you commit an abortion, you deserve to die. You deserve to die for doing that if you commit an abortion. Two, if you're unrepentant, if you have failed to repent for this and acknowledge your sin, you deserve to burn in hell forever. That's what God has said about it, okay? And in the end, hell, who gets his way? Those out there, he's going to get his way in the end, doesn't he?
3: Right.
0: And it would really be nice if, you know, the people out there would understand and, you know, just pay attention to what, and realize that's going to happen. It just drives me crazy where they just ignore it. It's like, well, you know, God has to learn to change with the times. God's not going to change with the times. God's going to change the times, right?
1: That's right.
0: And so,
1: anyhow. God's given America enough rope to hang itself, and it's done a good job doing it. And it seems like the more reprobate and disgusting and foul a human being is, the better chances they have of being a successful Democrat candidate.
0: And you seem right. Do you have another article there, Kath?
2: I do, and this one maybe addresses the issue of the Haitian families you were talking about.
0: Yeah.
2: That, Minnesota governor candidate Mike Lindell proposes a six-month amnesty for illegal aliens. It looks like Lindell is taking a page out of Reagan's playbook. On Tuesday, Mike Lindell, the leading Republican candidate for Minnesota governor, announced a plan to implement a six-month amnesty for illegal aliens. According to Lindell's plan, illegal aliens would have to submit fingerprints and undergo background checks in order to receive conditional visas. Lindell noted that criminals would not be eligible for the visas and that the conditional visas would not be a path to citizenship. Mike Lindell, the Trump-endorsed Republican candidate for Minnesota governor, drew sharp criticism Wednesday after proposing a six-month amnesty period that would allow illegal immigrants with no other criminal history to register for non-expiring conditional work visas. I'd like the whole United States to do this, but let's say I did it here in Minnesota, Lindell said in a Tuesday interview. 6 months, all the illegal immigrants would have to go get what's going to be called a conditional work visa. Lindell outlines conditional visa plan. Under Lindell's proposal, Minnesota would impose a six-month deportation moratorium while illegal immigrants register, submit fingerprints, and undergo criminal background checks. Applicants would not receive citizenship or voting rights, but the conditional visas would not expire. I'm a person of second chances. If that's the only thing they ever did was cross the border and didn't report back in because they were afraid of being re-deported. Now, you're not a citizen, he added. You can't vote, but you have this card that now you can work and you can go pay taxes and be functioning society. Lindell also said employers who continued paying illegal immigrants in cash after the registration period should face jail time. If you're caught hiring people for cash again, hiring people for cash, the illegals, you go to prison, Lindell said. The CEO will go to prison for 90 days or to jail. A Minnesota governor cannot independently create a federal work visa or halt federal removals. Congress holds broad authority over immigration policy, while the Department of Homeland Security administers visa petitions, immigration benefits, and enforcement. Lindell's plan would therefore require federal cooperation or congressional action.
0: Well, you know, I think there's a lot into that. Okay, I go along with it. All right, do you know what time it is, Pastor Hal?
1: Yes, I do.
0: It's time for you to shine.
1: Okay, I will. And I'll shine with the light that Jesus put in me, because it's actually his light. Any light that we have, it all comes from him, because we're by nature sinful and unclean. And the Bible says Adam sinned, sin came into the world, and all of us became infected by that sin. And God said the penalty for sin is spiritual death, which is dying, lost, and going to hell. But the thing is, God don't want anybody to go to hell. He's offering them a free gift. The payment Jesus paid for them on the cross as a righteous payment that had to be paid to satisfy a righteous God who hates sin. And when Jesus died on that cross, he said three words, "It is finished," which means all the work necessary for your redemption and mine has been completed by Jesus. But now, that don't become yours automatically. Luke 13:3 says, "Except ye repent, ye shall all likewise perish." Repentance is sincerely going to God in prayer, confessing the fact you're a sinner, a lost sinner, on your road to hell. You need cleansing your sins. You need saved from hell. You need saved from the penalty of sin. And so Jesus did that for you. And Ephesians 2:8-9 says, "For by grace are you saved through faith." Saved means saved from hell. "And not of yourselves. It is the gift of God, not of works, lest any man should boast." And the Bible also says, "Neither is there salvation in any other, for there's no other name given among men under heaven than, you know, whereby we must be saved." And that's the name of Jesus Christ. And there's a lot of people out there trying to say that their way will save you. Their church will save you. Their priest will save you. That's a bunch of baloney. You know, that's about as phony as the Democrat Party being pro-American. It's a big joke. But the thing is, God loves you, but he hates your sins. God wants you to come to heaven, but he says your sins cannot come with you. And the only thing that can wash away your sins, no matter how rotten they are, no matter how plentiful they are, is when you come to Jesus Christ and he takes his blood and makes you clean. Ephesians 1:7 says, "In whom we have redemption through his blood." It's not through your membership, church membership. It's not through Mary, Peter, Paul, or some saint that lived before you did years ago, who also needed the blood of Christ to wash them and make them clean and save them. But God is offering you salvation through his son, who had the very blood, sinless blood of God himself going through his veins, and that was shed to wash away our sins. And so God hears me talking to you right now. John 1:12 said, "But as many as received him, to them gave he the power to become the sons of God." God hears me talking to you right now. He knows what's going through your heart right now. And he'd know if you, by faith, simple childlike faith, trusted his promise to you and asked Jesus Christ to come into your heart. Revelation 3:20 says, "Behold, I stand at the door and knock. If any man hear my voice and open the door, I will come in." His voice is his word, which you're all hearing right now. So right now, Jesus is knocking at the door of your heart, and he's asking you if you will open up that door and let him come in and give to you the payment he paid for you on that cross so you could have eternal life. That's the only way you're going to get there. And so as soon as you start adding your own good works to it, you throw the whole thing out the window. So if you want to receive the payment Jesus paid for you on that cross, is salvation by faith and faith alone, then Romans 10:13 tells you exactly how to do that. For whosoever shall call upon the name of the Lord shall be saved. That means if you believe in your heart and your mind that Jesus died on the cross and shed his blood to save your soul, which is what the Bible says, and you ask Jesus to come into your heart and give to you the payment he paid for you on that cross, he's going to do it right then and there. So if you want that payment, God hears me talking to you. He's knocking at the door of your heart. Now the choice is up to you. So if you want that payment, let's pray this prayer right now. I'll pray with you. Maybe I'll lead you in a word of prayer, but even though we're praying together, it'll be directly between you and God, because only you can open up the door of your heart and let Jesus come in. So let's pray. Oh, dear God, I believe your promise to me that if I repented of my sin and asked Jesus to come into my heart as my Savior, that he'll come into my heart and give to me the payment he paid for all my sins on that cross. I believe it because you said it, and you cannot lie. And Jesus said it is finished on that cross, which means he did all the work necessary. Lord Jesus, I hear it now. Ask you to come into my heart, forgive me for all my sins, and save my soul. I receive you as my Lord and Savior right now, Lord Jesus. And I thank you for washing away my sins, and I thank you for giving me eternal life. In Jesus' name I pray this. I'm trusting you and you only for my soul's salvation. In Jesus' name, amen. Now, folks, 1 John 5:13, the Apostle John said to those who received Jesus, just like you did, he said, these things have I written unto you that believe on the name of the Son of God. And that means not that means more than just believing about. Even the devil believes about. Even the devil knows that Jesus died on the cross and shed his blood to save your soul. But the devil didn't want you to reach out and receive that payment. Just like a man out in the ocean drowning, you know, he could know that life preserver is right in front of him. But unless he reaches out and takes it, he's going to drown. Well, if you receive Jesus Christ into your heart, you were just given eternal life with a repentant heart and everything. And that's God's promise to you. So then he said that you may know, that's think, wish it, not think, just think it, wish it, or hope for it, but know, that's 100% certain, that you have eternal life. That have, it means right now. Eternal life is heaven. So that's God's promise to you, and he cannot lie. So according to God's promise, and your prayer, if you died right now tonight, would you go to heaven or hell? If you were sincere when you repented of your sins and asked Jesus come into your heart as your one and only way to salvation, then God's promise to you is that you have eternal life. That means you made the most important decision tonight that you could ever make in your entire life. And Jesus Christ will be the one that gets all the praise for getting you to heaven. Praise God. Go ahead, Pastor.
0: All right. Very, very good. Well, you know, when we come to this, you know, this point every night, and people say, why do you wait to the end of the program? Because that's the last thing we want you to hear. We want you to take to bed. A lot of people sit up in bed and listen to this radio program, and that's the last. We want them thinking about that when they close their eyes, and you know, and taking it to the Lord in prayer. You know, again. You know, there's a track that says 1 minute after I die, and it goes into what happens, you know, 1 minute after you die, folks. And all around, we've said this many times, by exactly this time tomorrow night, millions of people that are here right now and won't be here. There'll be millions of new people, but millions of people that are here will have died. Their soul would have been required of them, and they... they have no intention. Most of them have no intention of dying. But, you know, it's not their call. It's just not their call. And so you can't take the chance. You can't risk. It's a gamble you can't take. You need to, when you hear the preacher giving that invitation, the Lord is telling you, do it now. Do it now. Don't wait. You may not have it tomorrow. And so, We're up to that point where we come to every night at this time, where we say, thanks for being here. And we want to say, God bless you all out there. We want to say good night. That's when we get into it. Now, remember, we did it before Trump. I always did it before Trump. When we were saying, fight the fight, fight the fight. Always, always, always keep fighting the fight.
1: Fight.
0: Fight.
1: Fight.
0: Fight.
1: Fight.
0: Fight.
1: Praise the Lord.
0: Fight. Fight. 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
7: News this hour at Town Hall. I'm Bob Agnew in Washington. Funeral services for the late U.S. Senator Lindsey Graham wrapped up today. It took 2 days to commemorate the senator. They started yesterday here in Washington and concluded today in his home state of South Carolina. Among the speakers today, former Congressman Trey Gowdy, who said Graham was a very hardworking colleague.
8: I never met a less pretentious person in my life than Lindsey Graham. It wasn't the trappings of office that he cared about. It was the work. And there is some bitter symmetry to the fact

0: According to one survey, only 5% of people read owner's manuals. Maybe that's why one lady called KitchenAid to ask which was the best spin cycle in her clothes washer for drying her lettuce, and then wanted to know why her clothes were turning green. Well, we have an owner's manual for life, the Bible, but so many leave it on the shelf. Today on A New Beginning, Pastor Greg Laurie helps us recognize the Bible for what it is. It's a book that gives the prescription for life.
1: This is my last message in our series that we're simply calling Refresh. And I want to talk to you about the refreshing power of the Word of God. Because the reality is, as believers, we all have those moments when we stumble, when we trip up, when we make that wrong decision, we think that wrong thought, and we need to repent. We need to reboot. We need to be revived and refreshed. And that's what we're going to be focusing on together. Listen, a growing believer will delight in and love the Word of God. You'll love it. It's not like you'll dread reading it. You'll look forward to reading it. Psalm 1, describing the happy man, says, "Happy is the man that doesn't walk in the counsel of the ungodly, or stand in the way of sinners, or sit in the seat of the scornful, but his delight is in the word of the Lord, and in it does he meditate day and night." So this is something we need to understand. You have to open up this book. Heard about a woman that wasn't feeling well, so her husband took her to see her doctor, and she went into his office. A little time passed, and the doctor comes rushing out, and he says, "Is there anybody here that has a screwdriver?" Someone happened to have one. They gave it to the doctor. He goes back in the office where this man's wife is. Another moment passes. The doctor comes out again and says, "Does anyone have a pair of pliers?" Someone gives the doctor a pair of pliers. He goes back in the office. He returns again. "Does anyone here have a hammer?" So the husband grows alarmed, and he goes into the doctor's office and says, "Doctor, what are you doing with my wife?" The doctor says, "I haven't even gotten to your wife yet. I'm just trying to get my medical bag opened."

0: are the lightning bolt, George. I am just the lightning rod.
1: And who is the saucepan?
2: And surprisingly, they both helped spread the gospel in colonial America. Isn't that right, Pastor Greg? They both had a role.
3: Yeah, it's really true. An unusual friendship. They both admired each other. They were both so brilliant in their way, of course. And though Franklin is usually identified as a deist, he did believe in the authority of Scripture. And he was deeply impacted by the life of George Whitefield. He wanted to print the sermons of this famous British preacher that was coming to the shores of what would one day become the United States of America. And of course, Ben Franklin was a publisher. He was an inventor. He discovered electricity. He invented the Franklin stove, the post office. Mm-hmm. The list goes on. Such a prolific guy. But he was so amazed by Whitefield. Whitefield was so firm in his conviction. And you can see the relationship through the years that George really wanted to see his friend Benjamin come to put his faith in Jesus Christ. So it's a fascinating story of the relationship between these two men. And later, when Whitefield was criticized, Ben Franklin stuck up for him. He understood that Whitefield was the real deal. I would dare to say there would not be a United States of America if it was not for the impact of the ministry of George Whitefield. He set the stage for the American Revolution. George Whitefield paved the way for another George who would lead us to victory in battle and then, of course, become our first president, George Washington. So we already played a scene for you from this new film, A Great Awakening, and we want to send you a DVD of this film. 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
21: Afternoons with friends, AM 1220, The Word, Christine Lane here with you on a smoky, hazy afternoon. I sure hope you've been keeping yourself safe and hydrated. And, you know, you may say safe. Well, the air quality is, we'll just say it's awful because it is. And doctors, experts are warning and have warned, don't be out in this if you absolutely do not have to. And if you do, take precautions, wear a mask. And I know people say, oh, really? But if somebody with asthma, you walk outside in this and even without asthma, your lungs are instantly going to be burning with any specific length of time outside. So I understand errands must be run. Things must be done. You have to go to work. You have to pick the kids up from the sitter, daycare, wherever it may be. Just make those trips short and stay inside. A lot of communities closed. Outdoor pools and splash pads today. Parks closed. I mean, it's just everyone's trying to stay safe. Now, the air quality, they're saying it's just going to continue to get worse here as the day wears on. But then as we roll through the day, could be clearing out a little bit overnight. It will back off through really the weekend along with the heat. But between today, tonight, and even a little bit of tomorrow, just take precautions, if you will, if you are heading outside. Afternoons with Friends, I'm Christine Lane. And in addition to, well, us being sucked in by the wildfire smoke from Canada, there are some other things going on. President Trump's face will soon be featured on a $1 gold coin. This is despite federal law saying no living president can appear on U.S. currency. According to the U.S. Mint, modern gold coins are made of manganese brass and contain no actual gold. I find it interesting. I didn't know there was a federal law saying no living president could appear on any U.S. currency. But it does make sense. you know, it's meant to, I guess, pay highest tribute to. So, okay. According to a new study out of the United Kingdom, seniors, elderly folks who go to the movies and museums age more slowly. That's because going to the movies, going to museums, stimulates your brain. Keep that gray matter stimulated. Other things that you can do, of course, you know, crossword puzzles, word searches. Those are great for stimulating your brain and making you think in ways that you didn't know how or didn't know you could do. And I just started doing crosswords a few weeks ago, and I was kind of always against crosswords because I'm like, yeah, I've got no idea what these answers are. But I, as I have aged, have found myself knowing more than I thought I did. So if you've shied away from things like crossword puzzles, word searches, or what have you, try it again. We've learned a lot in our old age. We may as well put it to good use, right? All right. Well, the largest great white shark ever discovered in the Atlantic Ocean, a 14-foot, 1,700-pound beast named Contender, has been spotted for the first time in months and is likely, experts say, heading toward Cape Cod and then the east coast of Canada. And as Hunter reminded me, Shark Week is coming up. So it's always interesting to watch Shark Week and learn about these species that you may never encounter. And maybe you will encounter, depending on where you go. But also, they even offer tips on how to keep yourself safe while swimming in waters where those giant fish can be found. Well, we just had the MLB All-Star Game, and we had three Cleveland Guardians on the team that made the All-Star team, one of those being Parker Messick. And Parker Messick, as well as Cade Smith, Patrick Bailey, and Austin Hedges, have never been shy about sharing their faith. In fact, Cade Smith has 1 Corinthians 6:11 on his glove. Parker Messick has Colossians 3:23. And Patrick Bailey and Austin Hedges, they participate in Major League Bible studies, and they share their faith boldly with fellow players. And I love to see this. And there have been many, many players across the MLB that that share their faith. I saw an interview with, you know, some Pittsburgh Pirates. There was one with the Los Angeles Dodgers players. And I just love that these guys are using the gifts that God has given them, not only to do what they love, but they acknowledge and share that faith. At the All-Star Game this week, Parker Messick sat down and talked with a reporter from CBN Sports about how his identity goes beyond baseball. Take a listen.
0: I noticed the cross that you're wearing. Tell me what that relationship with him means to you.
1: It means everything. I don't think I would be here without him. And if anybody knows me, that's the biggest thing I love to speak on. And, you know, Jesus Christ saved my life, and he's the reason I get to come out here and play the game every day. And I want everyone here to know that he's the reason why I play the game. And, you know, the things he's done for me and the ways I've seen him work in my life, I'll never be able to repay that debt. But thankfully, you know, he doesn't ask us to. He just wants that relationship with him. And, you know, I hope to have that every day of my life.
0: We talk about identity. And athletes at the highest level sometimes can put their identity wrongly in the sport that they play.
1: Yeah.
0: What do you think about that?
1: Yeah, I mean, definitely. I think the game is, it's a game. And I think, you know, our identity belongs in Jesus Christ, and he defines who we are. And, you know, the game has a lot of ups and downs. So if you ride the highs too high or the lows too low, you know, you're going to be falling with the pitfalls of life. And, you know, I think it makes it all a lot harder. And when I go home every night and I know the Lord loves me and I get in his word and it just resets me, and I know why I'm there and the reason that he's put me on the baseball field. So, I mean, yeah.
21: That perspective that Parker Messick has and the other players who were talked to even at the All-Star game or throughout the season about their faith, it is so refreshing, and it is so important that this just doesn't pertain to professional athletes. As we all are going through our lives, I am a radio host, but I am a child of God. Well, I happen to be a child of God that is using the talents that he has given me to speak to you, to be a show host, to carry on his message where I can. Every day, we have the ability to impact the lives of people around us with our words, with our actions, with a simple message on a baseball mitt or a baseball, glove. What is your verse? What is your choice? What is the verse that speaks most to you? I would love to see more and more people, kind of proclaim their faith this way, like the baseball players do, and writing it on their shoe, their hat, your baseball mitt, maybe making a shirt. I know there's people that do, but wouldn't it be great to walk around and go, I know that verse. I know that one. I don't know that one. I'm going to go look that up. And it's a walking billboard, for lack of a better term. It's a way to share God's word, whether you're saying the words or someone's looking at it going, oh, okay, I'm going to go look that up. You never know. There might be someone that you encounter that has no idea of anything about the Bible, doesn't have a relationship with Jesus, and they see that one Bible verse and they go and they check it out. Our impact on the people around us is so much greater than we could ever, ever imagine. And I encourage you to make the best of it. Make the most of the opportunity you have while here on earth. Proclaim his love and his goodness. Be bold in your faith, just like the baseball players for the Cleveland Guardians and the Cincinnati Reds and the Dodgers and all of them. They all have someone that is bold in their faith. The Guardians aren't the only ones that hold Bible studies. They all do it. We just have to open our eyes and go, there it is. There he is. And live to do the same. You're listening to Afternoons with Friends on AM 1220 The Word. I'm Christine Lane. Building confidence not only happens in the classroom, it can happen on a field. It can happen while expressing yourself through poetry. A local organization is helping students find themselves, find that confidence, and grow as people right here in our community. Here with me today is Allison Black, Executive Director of Cleveland Scores. Allison, thank you so much for being here.
2: Thank you for having me. I'm so excited to be here.
21: So tell us about Cleveland Scores.
2: Yes, so Cleveland Scores is a 22-year-old organization that does after-school programs, specifically in the city of Cleveland for Cleveland youth in about 12 different diverse neighborhoods throughout the city. And we combine soccer, poetry, and service learning.
21: How does poetry kind of fit into all of that? One might go, how does that all work together?
2: Yeah, so this actually started through our founder. We were founded in Washington, D.C. through a score, Scores is a network nationwide. And she just took a passion of soccer. She saw that a group of kids needed something to do after school. And so she decided to teach them soccer. And then they kept showing up, even when it rained or really bad weather out. And she flipped then to her other passion, which was creative writing, poetry. And she started teaching them poetry. And so it really just fit together, right? You're a team on the field, off the field, in the classroom, and they're learning all these skills through writing, but also through soccer. So 2 days a week, they go out on the soccer field and they're with their soccer coaches learning soccer. And then 2 days a week, they're in their writing sessions learning writing. And then in the spring, instead of doing that poetry curriculum, we actually flip to a service learning model where they're learning about community and how to be part of community. And again, that same 2 days a week of soccer and then 2 days a week in the classroom doing classroom work and really focused on that literacy and whole child.
3: Yeah, so it is the whole picture, and that is so important. You can't have confidence in the classroom. Well, you can have confidence in the classroom and not on the field playing a sport, mm-hmm. or in your writing and your self-expression. You put all of those together, and it just things just start to sing, if you will. Yeah. And so 22 years,
2: yep.
3: the program's been around.
2: Years.
3: Have you had, in those 22 years, how many have been in Cleveland? We were talking earlier, some of the schools have been a long time.
2: Yes. So, I mean, we've been in the Cleveland Public Schools 22 years. So we've never gone from that. As a national network, we're 32 years old. So here in Cleveland locally, 2004 is when we started. But we have schools that we've been in, you know, almost, you know, that 22 year mark. And so we're seeing kids or parents actually who now have their own kids in the program. And that's been great to see our alumni coming through. But really about each year, we're serving about 1500 kids, 700 and some through that after school piece. And then we do some literacy enrichment with different programs, but we also do a lot of soccer programming in the summer with a lot of soccer programs and different community and neighborhood partners.
3: So you're in the schools. Who is doing the coaching? How is this all coming together?
2: Yeah, so most of our coaches are educators. So part of being a SCORES school is that you commit to your teachers being coaches, and we do pay them. We believe that's really important. This isn't volunteer-based. It's really, truly, we value the time that the educators are giving. So those educators, about 80% are coming directly from the school. And then that other 20% are trusted community members. So that could be even a parent. We've had parent coaches. We've had people who, you know, are live in that neighborhood. Somebody, we have had alumni come through and they coach with us. So that is who is running the program. That's how we're a small but mighty team. Actually, our office is 5 full-time people and 2 part-time. But then we have, you know, at any given time, 70 to 80 coaches running the program on the ground.
3: And it's just so important to have something like this in our communities. And someone may be listening and go, you know, I want to find a way to get involved in that. How can people find you, and what are you in need of?
2: Yeah, so people can find us going to our website, which is clevelandscores.org. Very easy. They can also find us on all of our social media, which is the same at Cleveland Scores. And that really will post everything that we're doing. So we, you know, we'll post like what the kids are up to. We'll post, you know, if there's a need. Right now, our biggest need as we start in, you know, we're in the summer. So that's nice to plan for the next year. But we're also looking at how do we fund the schools for next year. And so that is always a need, is donations coming in, like writing supplies, soccer supplies, but also just general donations to make sure we can pay the teachers to coach. And then once program starts, we always need coaches. So if somebody is really interested in being a coach, we hire, and that you can find all of that information on our website, as well as if somebody wants to volunteer. So we have 2 major events coming up in the fall. One is the kickoff event for the full season, all of our schools. It's called Fall Frenzy. It's where all the kids get to play in their soccer game, first soccer game of the season. They're all very excited. Families are, you know, coming. We have food and we do like a little raffle prize for all, you know, all the families. But so that's kind of our kickoff event. But then Poetry Slam, which is where, you know, that poetry piece comes in. We're very big on the kids don't just show up to learn these things, but they also then get to showcase what they've learned. And so all of our 3rd through 5th graders are taken to Cleveland State in an evening in November, where they go on stage and they perform as a team, a poem they've created as a team. So that is a huge event. We usually have 500 and some community members, family members in the audience to watch and cheer on those kids. But it takes a lot. So that is also a great way to volunteer. But I think it's just one of those things that you get to see the kids and what they're truly writing about and what they, you know, what they're viewing in their world. And some of them, you know, use that form of poetry to really start to talk about what they see in their community, but they're working as a team to make sure that poem comes together. So that's kind of how we end our fall season.
3: Okay, that sounds, with the poetry, I've never been to a poetry slam in all of my years, but to have these students work together to do that, I think I need to check that out this
2: year. Come on. I mean, you'll be amazed, right? 8, 9, and 10-year-olds coming on a stage, and you're like, I can barely get on a stage.
21: So, right.
2: You know, I get up there and I talk to the kids and I say, like, I am so nervous to be up here. And they come up just full of energy. I mean, it's the best. I mean, everybody will talk about Poetry Slam is by far the event everybody loves because you just feel the energy of, you know, 300 and some kids and then all their parents and family members in the audience. So please come. It's in November. I believe we're setting the official date soon, but that's in partnership with Cleveland State. And they've been a great partnership for us to make sure the kids have an actual stage they can perform on. And it's not just, you know, it's great if they can do it in their school gym. But what we want is that actual showcase.
21: Yeah,
2: piece.
21: That bigger piece.
2: Yep.
21: That's great. So at the website, you can learn more about the events. Are you accepting financial donations there as well?
2: Always. Yes. So there's a way to donate right there on the website. If you're ever interested in fundraising events, we actually do two a year. Mostly one is in the spring, one is in the summer. So Scores Cup is a tournament where companies play each other in soccer. So those are adults bringing back their glory days of soccer, playing against each other as companies and representing their company. And then, you know, usually the winner just gets like a certificate and the glory of winning Scores Cup. And then the other one this coming year is called Inspired Art. So local artists, professional artists create artwork based on poetry the kids have written.
21: Oh.
2: And so that we haven't set the date yet. It will be in April at some a Friday or Saturday in April, but it's a really great, you know, to see artwork come to life of the kids' words.
21: Yeah, that's really great. And that website again.
2: Yes, it's clevelandscores.org.
21: All right, Allison Black, thank you so much for being here. Congratulations on being our Friends and Neighbors recipient.
2: Thank you.
21: Our latest one. And we would not be able to do this, though, without Kelly and the team at Unity Catholic Federal Credit Union. Over 4 years, we've been at it. And
4: it's hard to imagine that we've been doing this that long.
21: Yeah.
4: And imagine the number of organizations we've been able to highlight. It's just a huge blessing in my life personally. But I think that Unity Catholic Credit Union is part of the community. We want to be part of your community. Your community might not be Parma. It might not be Brunswick where we have offices, but we really strive to give back in meaningful ways. And Friends and Neighbors is just one of those things that it's a meaningful way to be able to share someone's story and, you know, make a donation. But the story is the reason that we're here.
21: Mm-hmm. You know, as a credit union, you know, we have branches, in Parma and Brunswick. But as a credit union, you really are everywhere.
4: We really are. Credit unions are cooperatives, so we work together, and we are part of the shared branch network, which gives you 5,000 credit union offices nationwide that you could go to and do business just like you were walking into our Parma location, Brunswick location.
21: Right. So anywhere you are. And the other thing that makes you unique is you're also you're doing it for the members. You're doing it for the community. It's nonprofit.
4: Yeah, we are a not-for-profit organization. We work really hard to serve our membership by providing financial guidance. I mean, you're going to find all the same services that you would find at your traditional bank. But because we're a not-for-profit, we're able to offer people better rates when they save, lower rates when they borrow, and very few fees.
21: Right.
4: Yeah.
21: And education is big for you guys. You know, much like with Cleveland Scores, you can have the one piece of the puzzle, but if you don't have the others, things aren't going to be in harmony.
4: We are multifaceted. Not only do we serve people in office, but we take the opportunity to provide financial literacy, financial wellness, education in 11 Catholic schools. We do Student Savers, which is a school banking program done in the morning. And then I also work with the Real Money, Real World program for middle school students and high school students. And it's like a real life scenario, mm-hmm. right? They learn to pay taxes. They learn to budget. They learn to, you know, why saving for retirement is important from your very first day of work. And it's incredibly fulfilling to see those kids on their reality day and be maybe their pretend family matches off with their real family, and they can see, oh, there is a limit to the resources, mm-hmm. and that's why I can't have the $200 shoes.
3: Right.
4: You
3: right.
4: know?
3: Yeah, and that's a big thing, you
4: yeah,
3: know?
4: Absolutely.
3: When I was a kid, my mom told me that, you know, we'd need something, and I would say, well, just go to the machine. It gives you money, not understanding
4: right.
3: you have to have the money to put in there to then take out.
4: Yes.
3: And kids, I don't think, you know, definitely don't realize that. They get an allowance and they want to spend
4: yeah,
3: it.
4: Yeah, yeah, yeah. We try, with our Student Savers program, we really try to enforce that you save something and something good comes out of it. So they are kids. They want instant gratification just like anybody else. So we provide, you know, small treats when they make deposits, but we've got a great fall promotion coming up for our Student Saver schools where we're going to raffle off a pair of Beats headphones at each school based on how often they deposit. So they get tickets.
3: Nice.
4: And they will win a nice prize.
3: Well, it's not just kids that you're out there helping. 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
4: 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So if you want to learn more about stocks and bonds, or you want to learn, like, do I really have to have money in my checking account in order to use my debit card? From zero knowledge all the way up to, you know, you might bring a ton of knowledge to it, but there's almost always a little something that you will learn. You earn pineapples as you go. 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
3: From everything you can imagine, from making that deposit to budgeting to Bitcoin. It's mm-hmm. all there.
4: All there.
3: All there. What is the website, Kelly? How can people find you to learn about the current rates at Unity Catholic, how to open that account, take some of those lessons, mm-hmm. you know, to start their financial literacy?
4: Yeah, so you can find us online at unitycatholiccu.org. And then we're on the socials at Unity Catholic. Come follow us.
3: Make sure you check that out. Head to the website. Follow them on social. I love going into your branch here in Parma. It's just, it's such a great feel overall. The people are so friendly. And I'll be coming. Hunter's got a deposit he needs to
4: okay.
3: make here soon.
4: Very
3: so we'll
4: good.
3: Be in shortly. That website, once again,
4: is unitycatholiccu.org.
3: And Kelly, of course, we are here for
4: the big check.
3: The big check, part of the Friends and Neighbors recipient, if you were, the presentation, the award. Here it is.
4: There it is. Wow. $500 on a giant check.
6: Perfect. Thank you. 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
8: Josh Booth back with Bill Bullington. 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

Welcome to today's edition of Time in the Vineyard with pastor teacher Jeff Toring. Today's broadcast is being brought to you from the pulpit of Liberty Valley Church, Northfield, Ohio.

We're taught through the Gospels that this crescendo of history, this millennium, the golden age, has got to be forefront. This is the main theme throughout the entire Bible. From Genesis to Revelation, the main theme is this glorious kingdom. And so Jesus tells parables, and he tells us, as his believers, I want you to invest in this coming kingdom. Because those of us who are believers are knighted to be a part of the rule and the reign of this kingdom. We will be governmental employees of the king. We are of royal blood. We are born again.

money is absolutely profitable. I have invested it and I've doubled my money. And he says, well done, thou good and faithful servant. And then you will have 5 cities. And then to the other servant, he says, well done, thou good and faithful servant. You will have 10 cities. And so the Lord is encouraging us to look at these things that are before and saying, go invest. He says, lay not up for yourself treasures on earth where moth and rust corrupt, but lay up for yourself treasures in heaven. There are some people that we know, don't we, that are so dedicated to the gospel and to the things of the Lord. I don't even think that we're going to see them in heaven. I mean, unless they come down to us peasants. Because they are so dedicated, they have invested so much of their time and treasure into the things of the future, that their rank in the millennium will be incredibly high. Because at that time, the world will be of full dominion. The Lord will just reign from on high. Jerusalem is the capital city of all these things. So we want to keep that in mind as we're going through the book of Daniel. This is the thrust of it. This is where we are heading. This is what it is all about. This is why you're going to find a couple of men in a fiery furnace. And what their response is if we die, we die. The Lord will deliver us. Because there's a kingdom coming. We may make 80 years. Maybe 90. Unless you're of good seed, then you make it to 100. But the kingdom lasts 1,000 years. And then afterward. So this is what he wants to keep in mind. Now, what we read in Daniel chapter 1 was that at this time, Israel, the Lord's nation, is taken over by a wicked nation. They besiege it. And then they take it out. Now, a good Bible student then will ask a few questions. Why? Why does this take place? And then we say that in our own lives, if something goes disastrously wrong, and you would say, now, Lord, why are you doing that? It makes no sense. And so you would want to ask why. What I want to do is to address the answer, why are these things happening in the book of Daniel? So if you would throw your ribbon here, let's go back all the way to the beginning and find the roots of what is taking place throughout all of history in Genesis chapter 3. Another familiar place. We know what takes place. They're in the Garden of Eden. The devil comes, tempts them. Adam and Eve eat the fruit. And then, of course, from then on, it's not so good. But look at it in Genesis chapter 3, in verse 17. It says, and unto Adam he said, because thou hast hearkened unto the voice of thy wife, and hast eaten of the tree of which I commanded thee. So God gave a command. Now the Lord's commands are statutes. They are laws. Whatever His word is, and whatever He says, is law. So He gives a command to Adam and Eve. One command. Do anything you want. Don't eat of the tree. Of course, they break that law. He says, because you have done this, and you have eaten of the tree, which I commanded, saying, thou shalt not eat of it. Look what he says, the first word. He said, cursed is the ground for thy sake. What he has done here, God has put forth a curse. This is what we know of as the general curse. He cursed everything. All of creation is broken. It's under the curse. In the day that thou eatest thereof, thou shalt surely die. They didn't die right away. We recognize that. But what they did have is they endured now a curse. Their human body that was designed to live forever now is under a curse. And so they are slowly dying. They're going to age. They're going to get old. And so under this curse, not only is the ground cursed with briars and thorns and thistles, they're going to have to work hard. They're going to have to sweat. It's nothing like what it's supposed to be. Nothing of what it's designed to be. But it's under a curse. And so we have this general curse that is engulfing the entire planet. The seas themselves rage, hurricanes, natural phenomena is under this curse. It's not supposed to be this way. It was designed to be a paradise. But you have this general curse that has swallowed up everything. This is how we can explain disease when you see the cancers that are arising and all these things that take place is because of what happened here, because of the curse. So we have suffering. And if you look at it, and you compare it with Daniel, this is the first exile. They were in the garden, and that's where they lived. That was their land, and they had dominion over

0: over all the land of the garden. Adam and Eve named the animals. That when you name something, that's because that is yours. You have the authority to name it and call it as you wish. And so throughout all of the garden, Adam and Eve was the head. They had dominion. They were, if you can say it, the king of the garden. But because they broke the law, they broke the command, they went into exile, and they were banished from the garden. They're paying the price. Now, if you look at it, it's a pretty drastic price, don't you think? I've seen gentlemen with dementia. And you see that progress. And they no longer know the people that they have loved for so long. They're healthy, other than that. And you think, it just doesn't seem fair. The suffering of disease, think of all the diseases, just heart failure, congestive heart failure, and how that just will deteriorate a man down to nothing. He can be a 250-pound, 6'8" man, and he's got heart problems. And you can see, they go down to nothing. And because of this. And you would say to yourself, at least I do, it just doesn't seem fair. The punishment doesn't seem to fit the crime. I mean, the suffering in the world because Adam ate a piece of fruit. But that's what it is. And who am I to question? It's the Lord's doing. But the reason is because He wants you to know I am in control. So this is what we know of as the general or the universal curse that takes place. But then we also have what we know of as the special or divine law. And if you look over into the book of the law, the Torah, in Deuteronomy chapter 28, he goes through these things and explains. Turn over to Deuteronomy 28, and it says in verse 1, "It shall come to pass," now this is the statutes of Israel. This is similar to our constitution, our amendments, our statutes, our ordinances. So we're reading the law book of the nation of Israel. Now look what it says. "It shall come to pass, if thou shalt hearken diligently unto the voice of the Lord thy God, to observe and to do all his commandments, his laws, which I command thee this day, that the Lord thy God," now look at this, "will set thee on high," this is talking national, the nation of Israel, "I will set thee on high above all nations of the earth." What does that mean? That means that the nation will have full dominion. Isn't that the thought? That's the thread that is running through the entire scripture. Is God is giving dominion to whomever he wants. He's in full sovereign control. So he says, if you will do these things, these statutes, and diligently hearken unto them, I will set you high above all the other nations, and you will rule the world. Your nation will be higher. Now look, and two, it says, "And all these blessings shall come upon thee," I have it underlined, "and overtake thee." In other words, you'll be overwhelmed with blessings if you follow this in a national way. Your nation will be just downright overwhelmed with blessings. Now, you ever get blessings in your life? And then you're like, and you almost go into a hallelujah fit. I mean, you're in the car and you're singing, and it's a good thing you're in the car because you can't sing a lick. And so you roll the windows up and you sing with all you got. So it happens in the body shop with us. I got a car that's hitting the back. And if it's hitting the back hard enough, what happens is the back quarter panels blow out. And so you have it smashed on this side, it's smashed on this side, and it's terribly smashed in the back. So I get it up on the frame rack and I bolt it all down, and then I got this 10-ton pulling system that stretches the car out and stretches the frame out. Once in a while, though, what will happen is I'll put it up on the rack and you can hear the dun dun dun dun dun dun dun dun, because it's pulling 10 tons. We're stretching this whole car out. And then once in a while, you hear a boom! And what will happen is the quarter panels that were smashed on both sides, they pop right out as if they're perfect. And then I get paid 15 hours per panel plus the panel to repair those, and it is just absolutely fixed. I mean, it's like there's not a dent in it. And that's when I say, now that is a blessing. I just saved 30 hours of work plus a couple hundred bucks for the panel paint and all this stuff. I think God just blessed me. Now that's a blessing. An overwhelming blessing. Especially when I go home and give the money. Then it's not a blessing anymore for me. This is what he is saying. These are not just clouds and stuff, you know. This is genuine blessings that will overwhelm you if you do what the law says. And so he goes on, 3, "Blessed thou shalt be in the city. And blessed shalt thou be in the field. And blessed shall be the fruit of thy body, and the fruit of the ground, and the fruit of thy cattle, and the increase of thy kind, and all your flocks and herds. Blessed shall be the basket. Blessed thou shalt be when thou comest, and blessed, blessed, blessed. And you're just blessed. I mean, it's like, it's overwhelming. But if you don't do what you're told, well, then we know the opposite, don't we? So you come down to verse 15. But it shall come to pass, if thou wilt not hearken to the voice of the Lord thy God, and to observe and do all of his commandments and his statutes which I have commanded thee this day, that all these, what shall come upon people? Curses. This isn't the general curse. This is specifically because you have done something. I inherited the curse of Adam because I was born in the bloodline of Adam. We were all human beings. We all suffer from the general curse. We're all going to die. Nothing because of what we've done, but this particular thing, this curse, is because of something that we've done. You earn it. You didn't do. And look what he says in 16. Cursed shalt thou be in the city. Cursed shalt thou be in the field. Cursed shall be thy basket and thy store. Your food will be cursed. I don't care how organic you do it. Your food becomes poisonous. And you can't do anything about it. Verse 18, cursed, now look at this, cursed shall be the fruit of thy body. Your children come out deformed. And if you know, and if you talk to people who are of a homosexual flight, most of them will tell you, I was born this way. It's part of the curse, the fruit of the body. As the nation declines in righteousness, the curse then sets in a national way, and the fruit of their body becomes deformed. And then as it snowballs, because the nation then goes into sin, it starts to snowball because they become more unrighteous and they disobey the law even more, and then they give birth and then they change laws, and then things, different things happen, and wickedness just starts to prevail so badly, then what happens? The nation crumbles and they're destroyed and another nation rises. Isn't that what we're talking about in Daniel? The law of God is so precise. Now don't forget, this is written somewhere around 1450 BC. We're centuries before. But look at how precise this goes. Look at verse 32. Because you have done wrong, part of the curse is thy sons and thy daughters shall be given unto another people. They're going to be taken captive. And thine eyes shall look and fail with longing for them all the day long. And there shall be no might in thine hand. You won't be able to rescue your children. They will be taken captivity, and you won't be able to find them. That is part of the curse as it takes place. And doesn't that sound a little bit about what we just read in Daniel chapter 1? King Nebuchadnezzar comes. First thing he does is he takes your children. It's part of the law. Go down to verse 49. It says, the Lord shall bring a nation against thee from far. And the end, now this is a fascinating verse in the law, and you have to put the messages together from last week. The Lord shall bring a nation against thee from far, from the end of the earth, now as swift as the eagle flies. It sounds like Ezekiel. It actually is Ezekiel. The eagle, the broad-winged eagle with many feathers and many colors, comes to pick the twig. It's in the law. And also he says, not only this eagle will come and swift and take this nation, but it says, a nation whose tongue thou shalt not understand. The Israelites did not know how to speak Chaldean. They're hauled off to another nation. They can't understand a word they're saying. This is the curse. It gets worse. Verse 50, a nation of fierce countenance, which shall not regard the person of old, nor shall favor to the young. They are absolutely merciless. We know that it was custom of the Chaldeans or the Babylonians to take shark hooks, what we know of what looks like a hook that you would catch a whale or a shark, and ram it through their jaws from underneath and stick the hook out and then chain them one to another, and they would be hauled back to Babylon by way of hook. They were absolutely terrible. Young or old, women or anyone. To the point then, in 51, it says, now look at the details. And he shall eat the fruit of thy cattle and the fruit of thy land. You're going to run out of food. To the point of verse 52, it says, and he shall besiege thee. That's exactly what Daniel 1 is saying. And he shall besiege thee in all thy gates until the high and fenced walls come down, wherein, now actually the walls and the fences don't always come down. What he's actually talking about is the levels are equalizing. What the Babylonians would do when they would besiege the city is they would just constantly take dirt, and they would grab dirt from all over the places. The military people would just grab dirt because they can't bust through the bulwarks. They can't bust through the walls. They can't get through the gates. So what they would do is they would just take dirt and just keep piling it up outside the wall. And they would stay there for years until all your food is running out to the point you're starving. But they don't care. They're taking their time. They're going to take dirt and build that up against the wall till finally the dirt is so high that they just simply walk right up the hill and over the wall they go. Free reign. And by then, you're already starving. Your men have no power whatsoever. The siege when Babylon comes. In fact, in 53, the law tells us, thou shalt eat the fruit of thine own body, the flesh of thy sons and of thy daughters, which the Lord thy God hath given thee in the siege and in the straitness wherewith thine enemies shall distress thee. It is cannibalism. This is horrible. I mean, absolutely horrible. But what we're seeing is the power of the curse. This is the curse. Remember, if you do these things, I'll bless you. If you don't, God says, I'm going to curse you. And this is absolutely horrible. It shows the power of the curse. Now, what we need is someone to rescue us. But who is going to rescue? And we know no one came. But we need one. Paul wrote of it in Galatians chapter 3. Look there and we'll close and make our descent in Galatians chapter 3. Look what Paul writes to the church at Galatia and explains these things. Galatians 3:10, for as many as are of the works of the law are under the curse. You want to stay with the works of the law? And here's what you say. I mean, don't we hear this all the time? You give the gospel to somebody or you just talk about the Lord to somebody and this is what they say. Well, I'm a pretty good person and I think I'm okay. I'm all good. You know, I think my good outweighs my bad, therefore I'm good. Oh, okay. What you're doing is you're submitting yourself to the law, not grace, not mercy. You're saying, I am good enough, I'm cool, my good will outweigh my bad. What you're saying then is that I'm going to stick with the works of the law. But look what he says. Because many are of the works of the law, but they're under the curse. For it is written, cursed is everyone that continueth not in all things which are written in the book of the law to do them. We know we've broke the law. Everyone knows they broke the law. We've all lied, and we still lie, cheat, steal. We have envy and lust and greed. All these things are in us from the previous curse, and then we actually choose to do it and break. We're under two curses now. Not only are we we're suffering from death and disease and all the things from the first curse, but we're disobedient to the point now we're going to endure two curses. We are absolutely doomed. I mean, you're done. If that's the harshness, because we have broke the law. And look at it, it says, I mean, there's a pile of evidence against us. Look at verse 11, he says, but that no man is justified by the law in the sight of God, it is evident. There's a pile of evidence against us. We don't need to stand in a court of law to have somebody cross-examine. Darn right we know. We broke the law. So endure the curse. I mean, but the curse is so harsh. I mean, it's absolutely damning. Literally, damning. If you want to stand before God and say, well, my good outweighs my bad, you are under the curse, heading towards the lake of fire prepared for the devil and his angels. It's appointed on a man once to die, and after this, the judgment. Don't fool yourself into thinking you're good, because you're not, and everyone knows it. Just ask your wife. Or your husband. Or anybody. Ask your kids, they know. They tell me. I get the Minutemen around, and they're all like, Dad, you know, and they're like, you know what Dad said? And I go, no, tell me. Tell me. Tell me more. We're under the curse. We need a king. We need a king so strong that he can break the curse. Save us. Because we're under siege by the devil and everybody with him. We are constantly under siege. We need a king. And one came. Verse 13, Christ the King hath redeemed us from the curse of the law. How? He was made a curse for us. For it is written, cursed is everyone that hangeth on a tree. That's the gospel. Jesus the King, the Sovereign Lord, came down, became a man. And at Christmas time, the kingmakers came and they said, where is he born of Israel, the King of the Jews? But they made a mistake because he was the King of the world. He has full dominion over everything. He gives them to whosoever he will. He is the King. He was the only one who had the wherewithal and the power to be the king and to save us from this curse. So he took on him the penalty of the law. It wasn't that the penalty went unjust. The penalty was paid. The curse is this: you broke the law, the penalty must be paid. And so Jesus Christ dies on the cross, not for his own sins, but for mine. So that the curse could be lifted off of me. So that I can then go into this glorious kingdom. But it's better than that, because we still have the second curse. He took the curse of the law when he died on the cross. But what about the other curse? That curse he took care of in the tomb. On the cross, the law's curse is removed. But in the tomb, death, the curse, is also removed. So that we could live forever. And for what? And for why? That's the question. Why are we doing all this? Why do we do what we do? Why is the book of Daniel written? Because thy kingdom come, thy will be done on earth as it is in heaven. And who will it be done by? By us, who he has given to us, those who believe, dominion and power over the entire earth. Well done, thou good and faithful servant. Have thou 10 cities. The crescendo of all of history is written for us because our own king would lay down his life for the subjects. So don't get bogged down with the stupidity of the world. It is fleeting. You won't have a whole bunch of stuff in your bank account when you die. For lay up yourself treasures in heaven where moth and rust doth not corrupt. And there we have the thrust of the book of Daniel. For these things are written, the dream is sure, and it will come to pass.
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18: 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In today's episode, Pastor Brian shares a lesson from Psalm 46. This psalm highlights the promise of God to protect us. He is a mighty fortress, and even as the earth trembles, we can stand firm in the knowledge that God is our refuge and strength. 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And while you're there, look for Pastor Brian's book, The Promises of Grace. Dr. Chappell offers a careful look at the beauty of grace and all it brings to believers. These blessings come with the understanding that because we cannot hang on to God, He hangs on to us. Let's hear now from Dr. Brian Chappell as he shares the lesson, The God Who Protects.
17: You can imagine it. His wife's name shows on the caller ID on his cell phone, but when he answers the phone, it's not the wife, it's the four-year-old who has somehow figured out the keypad and the speed dial to Daddy. And the four-year-old says, "Daddy, we've been in a wreck. And Mommy won't wake up. What does it mean? Though the earth gives way, and the mountains be cast into the midst of the sea, we will not fear. If you can take away the Hebrew poetry and a few centuries, what it means when you say the earth gives way is, Daddy, we had a wreck, and Mommy won't wake up. Or, I'm sorry, the test came back positive and it's stage 4. The earth gives way means I don't love you anymore and I've already packed my bags. The earth gives way means we don't need you anymore and security is here to escort you to your car. Though the earth gives way. What does that mean? We get it. We actually know what that means. But what does it mean to say, though the earth gives way and the mountains be moved into the heart of the sea, though its waters roar and foam and the mountains tremble, we will not fear. How is that even possible? The purpose of this psalm is to say not only is it possible, it is the promise of God. That because he is a mighty fortress, not just against the evils and the trials of the world, but for the sake of our hearts, that even when material things give way, when the earth about us trembles and our feet shake, our hearts need not. That we can still know peace in a world where there is none. Because of a God who is our refuge and strength. It is explaining what it means for a God to be a refuge and a river and to provide rest for our souls. That is this psalm's purpose. The opening words, many of us know well. God is our refuge and strength, a very present help in trouble. It's first just the promise that God provides protection. He is a refuge. For the Israelites, when they heard this psalm, the referent that most of them will have in mind is a time in which the city of Jerusalem itself became that refuge, that fortress, the walls raised high on the high point that was Jerusalem to protect it from an enemy that was known as Assyria. What happened was this: Assyria had sent an army of 185,000 troops under King Sennacherib to attack Israel. The northern kingdom has already been decimated, wiped out. And now Sennacherib advances upon the southern kingdom and its capital, Jerusalem. Because the nation is not large, you know what is happening. The people of the southern kingdom have rushed into the fortress that is Jerusalem. The walls surround them. As they get into this high point of the fortress, surely they look to the north, and there they see the smoke of the cities that have already been ruined and ransacked. And they know that Sennacherib is coming with 185,000 to get them next. He actually sends a letter ahead of him. The letter addressed to King Hezekiah, who's also in the fortress at Jerusalem. And the letter says, if you surrender, I promise prosperity and peace. But if you don't, you die. Not only is the smoke rising from the northern cities, the refugees are already at the gate knocking and telling of the atrocities that Sennacherib has already visited upon them. Hezekiah, trembling with fears, takes the letter that has come from Sennacherib and he goes to the temple of God, which has already been stripped of its gold and of its finery because they tried to pay a ransom to Sennacherib to beg him not to attack the city. It's already failed. He's coming with siege forces. And because he has no resources left, no means to protect himself left, all that King Hezekiah can do is take the letter of Sennacherib and put it on the altar of God and say, God, we got nothing. You must be our refuge. You must protect us. We have nothing else. Save us, oh God. What does God do? That night he sends one angel. And that one angel on that one night wipes out 185,000 Assyrians. It will be told in Israel's history from that point forward. God is our refuge and strength. Not the city walls, not our wealth, not anything we can provide. God is our refuge and strength. Just a couple of side notes. We actually have the historical account of Sennacherib of this same event. Not from the Bible. Sennacherib's own account of this in the British Museum in London. And what Sennacherib records is that he went to siege Jerusalem and turned away from the city. It never says why he turned away. It just says he did not take the city. Second observation. If one angel could defeat 185,000, what would it mean 700 years later, when in the same city of Jerusalem, in the Garden of Gethsemane, when Roman soldiers would come with a mob to take Jesus under arrest, and one of Jesus' disciples, to protect him, would strike the ear of one of the soldiers with a short sword, and Jesus would say, "Would you put away the sword? If it were my Father's will, he could send 12 legions of angels." A legion in Roman terms is 5,000 soldiers. Jesus says, my Father could send 60,000 angels should he choose to. Now, if just one angel can defeat 185,000 soldiers, that means 60,000 of God's angels could have defeated 11 billion soldiers, which is more than all the armies of all the nations of all the earth since history has begun. His power is greater. Our God is great. He is our refuge, and we turn to him recognizing how great is that power that he is promising to his people. But it is not just the power that surrounds us. It is not just the angels that are provided. Ultimately, he is our refuge and our strength. The refuge is the fortress language of what is around us. The strength is what is within that God is also promising to provide. He will provide what is necessary for us.
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17: His power is greater. Our God is great. He is our refuge, and we turn to him recognizing how great is that power that he is promising to his people. But it is not just the power that surrounds us. It is not just the angels that are provided. Ultimately, he is our refuge and our strength. The refuge is the fortress language of what is around us. The strength is what is within that God is also promising to provide. He will provide what is necessary for us. Verse 4 says, there is a river whose streams make glad the city of God, the holy habitation of the Most High. God is in the midst of her. She, that is the city, shall not be moved. God will help her when morning dawns. Now again, we don't have the referent for that. But if you were in ancient Israel, you would know. What has happened? Sennacherib is coming with 185,000 to besiege the city. It will be easy to take Jerusalem. Here's the reason. Even today, most great cities that we know are founded on bodies of water, right? Lake Michigan, Chicago. Mississippi River, St. Louis. London, the Thames. Paris, the Seine. Shanghai? Yangtze? What? It's just obvious. You need a water source by a great city. But not Jerusalem. Jerusalem is on a high point in a desert. How do they get water? Well, at the bottom of the hill, outside the city walls, there was a spring known as the Spring of Gihon. And that's where they would go to get the water that was necessary for the sustenance of the city. But now Sennacherib is coming. How is he going to take the city? He doesn't even have to breach the walls. All he has to do is block their access to the spring, which is outside the walls. This will be easy. So Hezekiah recognizes what will happen. What does he do? He has his engineers go into a cave that's on the top of the hill in which the city sits, and he begins to drill straight down and then sends other engineers to the spring outside the walls and have them begin to dig over until a tunnel known as Hezekiah's tunnel is built, connecting the spring to the city. You can still walk the tunnel with us if you want, if you go with us on the trip next spring. Now, you would wish that there were a little bit better engineers, because when you're about in the middle of the tunnel where the two crews met, they were a little bit off. So there's a little zigzag there. They needed some of you engineers to help them out. But nonetheless, it worked. And you must recognize what that meant for the people as they hide the outside spring, camouflage it, put rocks and stones over it so Sennacherib can't get to it. And now they have water coming into the city. This is their security. This is their salvation. This is how they know they can survive. Despite the attack of what's around them, they will survive because of what is inside them. The spiritual significance will not really be known until 700 years later. For 700 years, the people continue to celebrate the salvation of God that has come by this spring coming up within the city now, because they have at the Feast of Tabernacles a week of celebration every year in which they celebrate God has tabernacled. He's made his home with us. He's brought his presence with us. He's Emmanuel, God with us. They have the Feast of Tabernacles, and every morning of the Feast of Tabernacles, they take water now from inside the city and they sprinkle the altar to say, God has provided our salvation. God is the one who has provided. But when Jesus goes to celebrate the Feast of Tabernacles, he waits until the eighth day when no water is taken from the spring. The feast is over. And he instead says these words that will last forever. If anyone thirsts, let him come to me. and I will give him water. And this water will be a well, welling up in him until eternal life. The ultimate promise was not the protection that was around from the forces, but rather the strength that would come welling up from within us by a union with the God of the universe. It was his provision. It was what was internal. It was what was spiritual that would provide the ultimate strength that God would provide for his people. It's that that is our confidence, that God is not just providing protection from the outside. Ultimately recognized in a fallen and a cruel world, this world that is broken, that there are all kinds of things that will continue to attack God's people. But our ultimate support is what is within. Confidence that God will not abandon his purpose, nor will he abandon his people. But rather our faith with him will well up into confidence into eternal life and his preservation for our souls forever. It is the ultimate promise of strength. And it is what we claim when the trials are so hard and so bad. You have to think, Martin Luther, when he wrote that great, mighty fortress is our God, based upon the words of Psalm 46, he well knew how hard the world could be, even when God was our refuge. Before he penned the words of a mighty fortress is our God, he was already a fugitive, fleeing a church that was ready to kill him for claiming that we were saved by grace alone. Already his colleague, Leonard Kaiser, had been burned at the stake for holding to the same doctrine that Martin Luther was himself teaching. And now that you have read this psalm, you have to think of how much it weighed upon Luther to be strengthened from the inside, not just from the outside, when he wrote, "And though this world with devils filled should threaten to undo us, we will not fear, for God has willed his truth to triumph through us. Let goods and kindred go, this mortal life also." What is the truth that will be maintained? But that Lord Sabaoth, the Lord of hosts, his name, is from age to age the same, and he must win the battle. Not because we survive, because his purposes survive. Not because our bodies survive, because our souls are maintained eternally by his great work. And we trust him because we say he is working a purpose greater than we can discern, but through people that he loves. And so we look for those marks in our lives where he is our refuge and our strength. And we claim it when we go through the battles yet again. Is it real? Does it mean anything for us today? We've been on vacation. One of the weeks, we were out in Colorado, went to visit a son, baptize a grandchild. Wonderful time. But we also went because our youngest daughter, Katie, is staying with our son and his family in Colorado this summer. You may remember 3 weeks ago at the end of this service, I asked some of you to pray with me for our daughter, Katie. She was in something of an emotional tailspin, had not gotten into the grad school that she wanted, went to spend some time with my son and his wife and their family in Colorado. The consequence was, not only was she greatly disappointed about not getting into the grad school she wanted, she was now distant from her friends, from her support network, living in a new state. So you had to add to disappointment, isolation, and loneliness. And for Kathy and me, we just saw our daughter just emotionally lower than we have known her to be. And we were worried. And so I said at the end of this service, would some of you just come pray for me? I'm not sure how to help my daughter. Pray for my daughter. And Mike Jackson was the first to come up here and put his arm around me, and others of you gathered, and we prayed, and others prayed for other things. Now, I saw Katie, Kathy and I took a little trip with her while we were out in Colorado. And as we were talking, we were dealing with a different daughter. She was back to her old self. She was ebullient and happy and joyful and fun like she usually is. We said, "What happened?" She said, "Well, last week," which would now be 3 weeks ago, she said, I went to a new church because I was told they had young people my age. And I went, and she said, there was nobody my age. She said, I was frustrated and disappointed. And she said, I was walking out the door, and somebody tapped me on the shoulder and said, do you like to camp? And she said, yes. And they said, well, all our young people are out camping this weekend, but they'll be back tonight. And you could go to their meeting. And Kathy said, I went to the meeting. I've got all kinds of people who love what I love, and they love the Lord. And she said, Mom and Dad, it just changed so fast. Now, we had to do a little bit of the thinking back. So I'm up here, and Mike has his arm around my shoulder. And we're praying for my daughter. And right at that moment, somebody's tapping my daughter on the shoulder in Colorado and saying, do you like camping? And I think, you know, of the words of Scripture. While you are yet asking, I will answer, says the Lord. And so here we are praying, and the Lord is answering in a different place. Does it always happen that way? Of course not. But we have in our lives these Ebenezer stones, these rocks of remembrance that we say, all right, I'm going through a hard time now, but consider the deeds of the Lord.
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28: News this hour from Town Hall. I'm Keith Peters in Washington. The Federal Reserve held its benchmark interest rates steady Wednesday, but left the door open to raising rates in the future if inflation remains elevated. Federal Reserve Board Chairman Kevin Warsh says markets are responding to real-time economic data, and the Fed's shift from providing clues about its next moves may be helping.
29: Market participants are learning to play the ball, not the referee. And market prices will continue to respond in the direction and magnitude they see fit. This is, in my view, a change for the better, and we're just getting started.
28: Wall Street didn't like the results today, with the Dow plunging over 1,100 points. A contentious hearing on Capitol Hill today as Dr. Anthony Fauci was the prime witness on events surrounding the COVID-19 pandemic. Chairman Rand Paul says Dr. Fauci owes Americans an apology for helping produce the pandemic and then covering himself.
30: Instead of an apology, you have for years avoided responsibility. Regarding the lockdowns, you argue that you did not personally issue every lockdown order, close every school, or impose every mandate. But officials across the country invoked your authority to justify these decisions. And you presented your recommendations not as judgments open to debate, but as dictates of science itself.
28: Fauci on Wednesday repeatedly invoked the Fifth Amendment and declined to answer dozens of questions from senators. Iran has launched a barrage of missiles at American forces in the Middle East. The U.S., meanwhile, partnered with Saudi Arabia on Wednesday to strike Iran-backed militias in neighboring Iraq, killing at least 20 fighters. On Wall Street, the Dow down by 1,153 points. More at townhall.com.
0: Imagine getting this kind of news. Karen Collins was in her 20s. She was newly married, and then her husband, Michael, was diagnosed with stage 4 cancer.
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2: But they called and they said, hey, we know you're going through treatment. 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
8: He is our refuge, and we turn to him recognizing how great is that power that he is promising to his people. 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
9: 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In today's episode, Pastor Brian shares a lesson from Psalm 46. 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And while you're there, look for Pastor Brian's book, The Promises of Grace. Dr. Chappell offers a careful look at the beauty of grace and all it brings to believers. These blessings come with the understanding that because we cannot hang on to God, He hangs on to us. 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
8: You can imagine it. His wife's name shows on the caller ID on his cell phone, but when he answers the phone, it's not the wife, it's the four-year-old who has somehow figured out the keypad and the speed dial to daddy. And the four-year-old says, "Daddy, we've been in a wreck. And mommy won't wake up. What does it mean, though the earth gives way and the mountains be cast into the midst of the sea, we will not fear?" If you can take away the Hebrew poetry and a few centuries, what it means when you say the earth gives way is, "Daddy, we had a wreck, and mommy won't wake up." Or, "I'm sorry, the test came back positive, and it's stage 4. The earth gives way means I don't love you anymore, and I've already packed my bags. The earth gives way means we don't need you anymore, and security is here to escort you to your car. Though the earth gives way,